0: all alone. And this friend is the best friend ever, and that's Jesus, the Son of the living God. And I want you to turn, if you will, to the 15th chapter of John, where Jesus discusses this very issue of his friendship with us. In the very beginning of this chapter, Jesus is discussing the relationship that you and I have with him. He talks about the vine and the branch and the intimacy of that relationship. Then he comes down to begin talking about this whole idea of his friendship with us. And he says, beginning in verse 12, "This is my commandment, that you love one another just as I have loved you. Greater love has no one than this, that one lay down his life for his friends. You are my friends if you do what I command you. No longer do I call you slaves, for the slave does not know what his master is doing, but I've called you friends. For all things that I have heard from my Father, I've made known to you." And so I want us to see how he's expressing his friendship and how he expresses his friendship to us. And one of the ways he has expressed his friendship is in his sacrificial love for us. Before the world ever began, Jesus Christ planned to lay down his life sacrificially for you and me. What he did is that when we were enemies to him, he laid down his life in love for us in order to make us his friends. So that Jesus Christ is the possible friend of every single person. He desires to be the friend of every single one of us. But if I reject him and refuse a relationship with him and deny him and shut him out of my life, even though he desires to be my friend, he cannot express his friendship to the fullest. He can't express it in many ways that he desires to express it until I'm willing to acknowledge the fact that he's the Son of God, that he's the Savior, the Lord, and the Master, and that he desires to be my loving, genuine, intimate friend who will stick with me closer than a brother, who can make promises that no one else can possibly make, and who can perform things no one else could possibly perform, and who can enable you and me to become and achieve and accomplish in life what no one else can help us accomplish and achieve or become. He's that kind of a very special friend. So one of the first ways that he expresses his friendship toward us is in his sacrificial death. The second way is this, and that is the fact he takes the initiative in the relationship. Look, if you will, in this 16th verse. He takes the initiative. He says, "You didn't choose me, but I chose you and appointed you that you should go and bear fruit, that your fruit would remain, so that whatever you ask of my Father in my name, he'll give it to you." Now, what is he saying? Simply this. He's saying, we didn't choose to become his friends. He chose to become our friend. He didn't see anything in us that was worthy, really, of becoming our friend. It wasn't the result of our works. It wasn't the result of good attributes and characteristics in us. He, because of his unconditional love for us, decided he wanted to be our friend. He wanted to be able to enable us to fulfill his purpose and his plan for our life. And so he chose to become our friend. So when you look at this passage and you ask yourself the question, who took the initiative, is very evident. He chose us in him, in Christ, before the foundation of the world. Now let me ask you this question. How have you responded to his invitation to be your friend? What have you said over all these years in your life when he's been expressing all different kinds of ways that he loves you, he cares for you, he desires the best for you? Have you responded to that? Have you rejected him, shunned him, shut him out? Or have you recognized that his invitation was an invitation of awesome love and intimacy with the very God of this universe? Think about it. The God who created it all says, I want to be your friend. If you'll let me, I will be a very intimate, loyal, loving friend to you. Another way he expressed his friendship and his love for us is this, and that is the revolutionary effect that it has upon our life. When you and I become a child of God, something happens. When you become a child of God, when you trust the Lord Jesus Christ as your personal Savior, a revolutionary effect takes place. Everything changes. Your spirit changes, your heart, your soul. That is, your eternal destiny changes. Everything begins to change. Your perspective on things. But you know what? When you become a friend of Jesus, He's already our friend. When we begin to recognize Him as our friend, something else is going to happen. This relationship that we have, whereby we see Him as Savior and Master and Lord and God and Sovereign Creator, all of a sudden, you know what happens? It's like He comes out of the heavens, down to earth, on our level, and we begin to relate to Him in a whole different fashion. Now, I want you to notice something in this passage that could prove to be a little bit maybe misunderstood. Notice, what, if you will, what He says in this 15th verse. He says, "No longer do I call you slaves, for the slave does not know what his master is doing. But I've called you friends, for all things that I've heard from my Father, I've made known to you." Now, what He's simply saying is, one of the ways that I have expressed my friendship to you, speaking to His disciples, one of the ways He's expressed His friendship to us, is that He has told us, revealed to us things we wouldn't know any other way. He said to His disciples, He said, "All these things that I've heard from my Father, I've made known to you." He said, "I'm your friend." And He had told them about how to trust Him. He had told them about how the Father loves them. He told them about heaven. He told them about hell. He told them about intimate relationships. He had told them what was going to happen to Him. He had told them about the Pharisees and the Sadducees betraying Him. He told them He was going to die and He was going to be buried. He'd explained to them about His resurrection and told them how He was going to ascend to heaven and He was going to be with the Father. And then He was coming back with His holy angels and He was going to wrap it all up one of these days and bring everything to a finality. He explained all of those things to Him. They heard what no man had ever heard. He didn't tell everybody in His day what He shared with His disciples. He told them, shared with them things that no one else could possibly have known. And the only reason you and I have it is because the Holy Spirit brought it to their minds and hearts and they penned it. And now we have it and we call it the Bible, the living Word of God. One who is a genuine, intimate friend with someone is going to reveal and tell the other person things. They're not going to tell anybody else. Do you have the kind of friend with whom you can be confidential and tell them things that you know that they will never tell anyone else? Do you have the kind of friendship that you know that you can tell a secret and it'll stay a secret? Jesus told them, not necessarily secrets, but He says, "I have revealed, I have taken the covers off, I've lifted the top off the pot, and you can look in and you can see all the things that my Father told me. I've told you all of these things. Because I'm your friend, and I want to be your intimate friend." And the only way to be an intimate friend is to share our hearts, our minds, what we know, what we've experienced, what we feel, things we've been through, things we think we're going through. And this is exactly what Jesus is doing. Now, notice, if you will, in verse 14, another verse I want us to look at. "You are my friends if you do what I command you." Now, that does not mean that is the emphasis of that verse is not, "I'll let you be my friend if you do so-and-so." In other words, we don't have to live up to something in order to be His friend. We don't live up to something in order to get saved. We are saved by the grace of God, His goodness and love and kindness toward us, without regard to our worth or whatever. We say it's God's unmerited favor. So that His friendship toward us is not based on our worthiness. It's based on His unconditional love. So when He says, "You are my friends if you do what I command you," the emphasis here is, that is, you're going to be transformed. That is, this relationship is going to be awesome if you will do what I command you. And you notice what He said. He said, "What's my commandment?" That you love one another. He says, when you begin to love one another, something's going to happen. Your life is going to be so transformed, you're going to be living out what I desire for you, that you love one another. And so one of the things that happens to people who fall in love with the Lord Jesus Christ is we're able to love someone else. In fact, the more you love the Lord Jesus Christ, listen, the greater your capacity to love someone else. Because you see, the more we love Him, the more like Him we're going to become. And the more like Him we become, the more our capacity to love someone else within the same way He's loved us. sacrificial love, taking the initiative, sharing our heart, pouring out our soul, pouring out our minds, doing all the things that true, genuine, intimate friends are able to do. And yet many of you are going to live your life lonely all of your life. You're going to have a lot of casual friends. You may have some close friends, but until you discover the intimacy that comes between Jesus Christ and another person, you will never be able to experience friendship to that level. You'll never be able to express friendship to someone else to the same degree you can when you fall in love with the Lord Jesus Christ and recognize the awesome friend He is to you. So let me ask you a question. Whom do you love? What friendship do you have to this degree that you would step in front of whatever was necessary to protect their life? Do you have a friend so intimate, one that you love enough to literally lay down your physical life for them? You say, well, are you talking about family? Well, yes. What about even family? Oh, yes. Are you sure? What about someone who is not your family, someone who is a friend? You say, I love this friend. Do you love them enough to lay down your life for them? I think there are people who do. But I think that so oftentimes we think we are real, genuine, close, intimate friends with someone, but we do have our limitations. Now let's look at that verse another way. He says, greater love has no one than this, than you lay down your life for your friends. Now watch this carefully. Laying down my life for my friend does not only include the possibility of laying it down physically, but what about laying down my life in this light? Then I'm willing to give up my goals for him or for her. Am I willing to lay down my plans for him or her? Am I willing to lay down my ideas, my wishes, my wants? Am I willing to lay down my life in order for the other person to have their way because I love them? You see, when it comes to becoming a Christian, living a relationship with Jesus Christ that's really intimate, we have to lay down our life. We lay down our old life. We lay down old ideas and old perspectives on things, and sometimes we have to lay down old friends. Because sometimes the command of our Lord Jesus Christ is so demanding, because He wants the best for us, we have to lay down our life to say, Lord, no longer my life, but I want you now to live your life in me and through me. You see, He desires an intimate relationship. He wants to be the kind of friend that's not casual, not distant, but warm, intimate, and personal, just as intimate and personal as God Himself can possibly be. He expresses His love in different ways. Another way I think He expresses His love to us is by the fact that He challenges us. He challenges us to become our best and to achieve our best. I don't believe you can ever become your best unless Jesus is your friend. You'll never be able to accomplish all that God has set for you until He becomes your friend. Because as skilled and as gifted as you may be, apart from Him, there is a limitation. Apart from Him, you'll never be able to reach what God is after in your life. You'll never be able to sense, listen, the deep, abiding, genuine, intimate love that He has in mind for you. But the question is, do you want to be His friend? He's an available friend to every single one of us. But is He your friend? From His perspective, He's our friend. But is He my friend from my perspective? Or have you been one of those persons who've just sort of gone through life and you really haven't been interested in having Him as your friend? Do you know when most people call upon Jesus? When they're down. You know when they cry the hardest? When they're down the furthest. You know when their unbelief and all of their skepticism and atheism crumbles all around them? When they know that there is no other way and they hope us Christians are right. And they cry out to a God they don't know, to a Jesus they've only heard about, and finally recognize upon being saved Here was a friend who'd been there all along, and they had ignored him. Every single one of us is coming to life and death. Suppose you die without Jesus as your friend. Let me ask you a question. Then what? If you die and Jesus is not your friend, then what? You say, well, I guess I'll just disappear. Oh, no, you won't. I guess I'll just evaporate. No, you won't. If you die without Jesus Christ being your friend, do you realize that you will be eternally separated, forever and ever separated from the one who loved you so much all your life that he laid down his life sacrificially for you because he loves you, because he loved you, and because he wanted to build an intimate relationship with you. To die without him, it would be better if you'd never been born. To live your life without him is a tragedy. When you can live your life and understand and experience life at its very, very best, because that's what he has in store for us. He's that kind of a friend. Now, suppose you're one of those persons and you say, how does all this relate to me? I'm not even a Christian. Well, let me say, first of all, you certainly need to be. You need to trust the Lord Jesus Christ as your personal Savior, because you know what? As much as he wants to be your friend, he can't be all that to you if you reject him as your friend. And if you're willing to ask him to forgive you of your sins, and you're willing to trust him as your personal Savior, which simply means that you believe that his death at the cross paid your sin debt in full, and you accept him as your Savior, that your sins are forgiven, your name is written in the Lamb's Book of Life, and forever you're a child of God, and Jesus becomes your friend. He's your friend, an available friend, if you'll allow him to be so. And it may be that you are a believer and you've never thought about him being your friend. I want to encourage you just to go through that list and ask yourself the question, do I really see Jesus this way in my life? Do I really believe he loves me this much? Do I believe he's real enough to be to me everything I need him to be? He is, and he will be if you'll let him. He'll prove to you to be the best friend ever. And Father, how grateful we are that you sent the Son of God, your beloved Son, to be our friend as well as our Savior. And I pray the Holy Spirit will take these simple truths and let them be investigative of our own heart. Let us see how we match up, the kind of friends we are, but above all, the kind of friend the Lord Jesus Christ is to us, and then respond accordingly by our love for him, our obedience to him, and our service for him. In his name we pray. Amen.
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1: 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Are you looking for just the right words to say to a friend you've hurt? Here's some advice for believers in A Moment with Charles Stanley.
5: Well, I think we have to be willing to acknowledge I made a mistake. I said the wrong thing. I said it the wrong time in the wrong place. And to be willing to admit that to the other person, say, I made a mistake and I need to ask you to forgive me. And not, I made a mistake, but it's because so-and-so. No, it's I made a mistake or I said the wrong thing. Take full responsibility. You go to the right time and the right spirit, the right attitude, not expecting anything in return, but just however they respond is okay. Because if I admit my mistake and ask for forgiveness, their response is their responsibility. And their response, God will judge. If my attitude is right, then He will honor me for being willing to say, I need to ask you to forgive me. And if there's something that you can tell me that will help me, I appreciate that. And I will promise you this, that I will ask God to enable me to respond in a wiser way the next time.
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1: I'm so thankful tonight that the Lord accepts us as we are, that we can come to Him, and that His blood covers us, that He forgives us. This is the new arrangement of Just As I Am.

0: Do you ever wish you could have sat at Jesus' feet and just listened? Well, today, in a manner of speaking, you'll get that chance. Welcome to Through the Bible. I'm Steve Schwetz, your host. Our teacher, of course, is Dr. J. Vernon McGee, and he's about to guide us through Matthew 18, where we'll hear straight from Jesus himself. It's a great study, one that answers some questions about the kingdom of heaven and talks about the importance of forgiveness. So go ahead, grab your favorite seat on the Bible bus, and as you get comfortable, let's hear from a fellow passenger named Fred, who hopped back aboard after a long break.
1: This is Fred. I live in Grand Prairie, Texas. I was saved in 1971, having been a former professional drummer. Should be dead, like a lot of my friends were at that time. But I got saved. Then I joined a questionable group and was in that for about 3 years. And when I got out, I started listening to J. Vernon McGee and Through the Bible on the radio here and there in the Southern California area in mid-70s. And then I eventually went to Dallas Theological Seminary and got a master's degree in Christian education and was in ministry full-time for a long time in counter-cult missionary work. And then recently, after having had some health problems and being out of ministry, retired, I started listening to Through the Bible again back in Hosea this last session. And I decided to continue in Genesis and just ordered a set of notes and outlines. So I appreciate all that you guys are doing and how Dr. McGee has helped me. And I want to help more people and hope to be teaching the Bible somewhere again in his time. God bless. Bye-bye.
0: Well, Fred, I'm so glad you're here, and I'll continue to save your seat as we travel along, and you keep us posted as you fling the seed and share the word with others. You know we'd love to hear from you as well, so if you've been on the Bible bus for a while, what's standing out to you in a fresh new way? And what advice would you share with someone maybe who's just climbing aboard? And if you're new, what brought you here? And what's surprised or excited you so far? Send us a note, won't you, through our feedback section in the app. You can email us at BibleBus@ttb.org. You can write to Box 7100, Pasadena, California, 91109, or in Canada, Box 25325, London, Ontario, N6C6B1. Or like Fred, leave us a voicemail at 1-800-65-BIBLE. Let's pray. Heavenly Father, increase our desire for your word, and let each word that we hear delight our souls. In Jesus' name we pray. Amen. Now turn to Matthew 18 as we go through the Bible with Dr. J. Vernon McGee.
2: Now in the 18th chapter of the Gospel of Matthew, we have a very wonderful chapter here. We find first the Lord places a little child in the midst as an object lesson for the kingdom of heaven today. And then he pronounces the parable of the lost sheep, and he provides a new pattern for conduct in the church, and he proclaims a new proviso for forgiveness. You see, these chapters here, though they do not seem to further advance the movement that's in the gospel, but they do fill out many of the dark corners which have risen because of the sudden digression in the kingdom of heaven due to the rejection of the king. Now, Matthew 13 gave us an overall outline of the kingdom of heaven in this age in the mystery parable discourse. But there are still questions to be answered. These chapters I find very helpful in answering many of the questions that arise. Now, we find that the new birth is made essential in entering the kingdom. And so let's begin there with verse 1 now, and I'm reading. At the same time came the disciples unto Jesus, saying, "Who is the greatest in the kingdom of heaven?" I wonder if you detect anything there of personal ambition, or is that just because I have a very critical mind that I see it there? Well, I feel that these men probably have been talking it over, and I suppose that maybe two or three of them would express themselves and probably get the impression that they might be the ones that could reasonably be considered as the greatest in the kingdom of heaven. And our Lord did a rather sensational thing here. Jesus called a little child unto him. And something that you may miss here is this, and set him in the midst of them. What does that tell you? It tells us that the little child, without hesitation, came to him. I think this is a very remarkable thing. The little ones came to him. Suffer the little ones to come unto me and forbid them not. The problem was not in getting the little ones to come to him. The problem was to stop the older ones, the adults, from hindering the little ones to come to him. I think this is a very lovely thing that we have here. And so our Lord put him in the midst and said, Verily I say unto you, except ye be converted and become as little children, ye shall not enter into the kingdom of heaven. Now, that verse has certainly been abused and misunderstood. There are those that think that he's talking about reversion and not conversion. They think that it means you to revert back to your childhood in some unusual fashion. Are you to become like a juvenile in your actions? And I am afraid that we've got a lot of the saints that act like spoiled children. And we've already seen our Lord talked about spoiled brats also. And there are a lot of the saints that think that's what it means. He's not talking about going back to a former childhood, but rather of going on to a new life. Here our Lord gives logic to the thinking of the disciples as he diverts their attention from the matter of holding an exalted place in the kingdom to that of primary importance, namely, of first being able to secure entrance into that kingdom. And this is just as radical as what our Lord said to Nicodemus that night. He said to him, That which is born of the flesh, it's flesh. And that which is born of the Spirit is spirit. And that unless you're born again, why, you're not even going to be able to see the kingdom of God. So that the important thing here is a new birth. And that is what he's talking about here. You've got to become a little child in the sense that you've got to be born again. And when you're born again, you start out as a child spiritually. And so many today like to be very active, be doing things. There are a lot of folks that like to give testimonies. You'd be surprised that over the years, the number of requests that I've had from so-called new converts that wanted to come and give their testimony. May I say to you, that is the same thing he's talking about here, that these men said, Who's the greatest in the kingdom of heaven? We'd like to get a good slice of the kingdom. We'd like to be pretty prominent in it. This is a day that is overemphasized activity and methods and getting everybody involved. This is the savers of that. Now, our Lord said that if you have been converted, why, think of your spiritual age. You're to become a little child. Now, should a little child get up and blabber out a testimony immediately? Should a little child be an officer in the church? Paul says not. And I think our Lord is saying something like that here. This is a very important section, as you can see. Now, he goes on to say this, verse 4 now of Matthew 18, Whosoever therefore shall humble himself as this little child, the same is greatest in the kingdom of heaven. Now, this is the thing that's important, is to go back to the entrance into the kingdom and not the position that is in the kingdom. And when you go back and emphasize the entrance, the new birth, then you'll find out that that one is the greatest in the kingdom. And whoso shall receive one such little child in my name receiveth me. Now listen to him. But whoso shall offend one of these little ones which believe in me, it were better for him that a millstone were hanged about his neck, and that he was drowned in the depth of the sea. And friends, that's rather strong language, by the way. And what he's doing here in this entire section seems to me, He makes the evangelization of children a divine imperative. He gives top priority to this type of ministry, and I commend anyone that's working with children today. There's nothing as important as that. Remember the stories told that Dwight L. Moody came home one night and his family asked him, "How many converts did you have tonight?" And he said, "Well, I had 2 converts and a half of a convert." And they said, "Oh, you had 2 adults and 1 child. "Oh, no, no," he said, "I had 2 children and 1 adult. The adult was an old man. He didn't have but a half of a life to give anyway. He's just half of a convert. The little one is the important one." We today just don't emphasize that. I guess they never did. A pastor of a Scottish church years ago turned in his resignation. The elders asked him, "Well, why are you resigning?" Well, he said, "All year, I've just had 1 convert, and that was Wee Bobby Moffat." Well, Wee Bobby Moffat was the man who actually opened Africa to missionary work. And that was the biggest year that preacher ever had. And I don't care whether he had 1,000 other converts. You see, the little ones, our Lord is putting a great emphasis upon them here. And grows out of this question that they ask him. Verse 7, "Woe unto the world because of offenses, for it must needs be that offenses come. But woe to that man by whom the offense cometh. Wherefore, if thy hand or thy foot offend thee, cut them off, cast them from thee. It's better for thee to enter into life halt or maimed, rather than having 2 hands or 2 feet to be cast into everlasting fire." I can't think of anything more harsh, friends, than this right here. "And if thine eye offend thee, pluck it out, cast it from thee. It's better for thee to enter into life with 1 eye, rather than having 2 eyes to be cast into hell fire. Take heed that ye despise not one of these little ones, for I say unto you that in heaven their angels do always behold the face of my Father which is in heaven." Now, there are 2 things I want you to see here that are all important today, and especially if you are a person who's lost a little one by death. Now, when it says here, "their angels do always behold the face of my Father which is in heaven," this is one of the verses that the belief in a guardian angel has come. In fact, this is the primary verse. Many people believe that all of us have a guardian angel. Now, we may have. Don't misunderstand me. I don't know whether we do or not. If I have one, he hasn't caught up with me yet, so I don't know too much about him. But I personally am sure that this passage hasn't anything to do with guardian angels. The word for angels here is spirits. Now, what he's saying is this, that in heaven, their spirits do always behold the face of my Father which is in heaven. What he's saying is this, don't you offend one of these little ones. Now, when one of these little ones dies, his spirit goes immediately to be with God. All little ones, they go to heaven, friends. And they go to heaven not because they're innocent or they happen to be your child, but they go to heaven because Jesus died for them. That's what he's talking about here. Don't you offend them. Don't you get in their way. Let them come to me. And he says, even if they die, their spirit's going to be right there in the presence of my Father. So many people wonder about their little ones. Well, David knew about his when the little one died. He said, "No use mourning anymore. He's not coming to me. One of these days I'm going to him." That is a very precious truth. So many people that have lost little ones. I've lost a little one also. I have one buried up here in Altadena in Southern California. Every now and then to this good day, and that was years ago, I go by there and put a few flowers there just, you know, she's not there. She's with him. But I just go there because that's all I've got left now. But someday, someday, some golden someday, I'm going to be there. And when I am, I'm going to see my little one. She's saved. I have 2 children, and I always hesitate to say that because I only have 1 living. And people begin to look around. They think maybe something's happened to me that I don't know how to count or something. I have 1 in heaven and 1 that's out in Pasadena. She's married. I must confess, I worried more about her than I ever have the little one in heaven. I know where she is, and someday I'll go to her. This is a glorious passage, friends, and he says, don't block their way. Have you ever stopped to think how important this is in this day when there's so many crimes against these little ones? Recently in Southern California, parents, that is, the mother and a stepfather, left a precious little girl along the freeway up here in the San Joaquin Valley. I was up there at the time. How shocking it was to read about it. There were cold nights there. They just wanted to get rid of the little one. May I say to you, I'll be honest with you, friends. You may not believe in a hell, but I want to say this. If there isn't a hell, there ought to be one for folks like that. And there is one. I believe there's one. He said it would be better that anything happened to you than cause these little ones to offend. This is a great passage for this day in which we live. Now he moves from that into this wonderful parable. Here he says, for the Son of Man is come to save that which was lost. Now this is different from the parable in Luke 15 of the lost sheep. There the lost sheep was lost and needed to be found. Actually here it's a little different. The emphasis here is upon saving the lost, not finding the lost. Save that which was lost. How think ye, if a man have 100 sheep, and one of them be gone astray, doth he not leave the 99, and goeth into the mountains, and seeketh that which is gone astray? And if so be that he find it, verily I say unto you, he rejoiceth more of that sheep than of the 99 which went not astray. Now we come here to a new pattern, and notice how he closes this. Even so, it's not the will of your Father which is in heaven that one of these little ones should perish. Now, he'll take care of them until they get to the age of accountability. But parent, it's your responsibility until then. My, I'm afraid our school systems today are making guinea pigs out of the little ones. They're paying an awful price today in our schools. They've become nothing but guinea pigs, in many cases, through a great many crackpot leaders today that we have. May I say, we have a tremendous responsibility before God here. Now he says, in this section, he provides a new pattern for conduct in the church. Moreover, if thy brother shall trespass against thee, go and tell him his fault between thee and him alone. If he shall bear thee, thou shalt have gained thy brother. Now, if he's trespassed against you, you go to him. And if he'll not hear thee, then take with thee one or two more, that in the mouth of two or three witnesses every word may be established. Now, this is order in the church. And if he shall neglect to hear them, tell it unto the church. But if he neglect to hear the church, let him be unto thee as a heathen man and a publican. Now, there are those that like to smother things and cover them up today. That's not the way that he said to do it. You are to try to work it out in an amicable and a very peaceful manner and a quiet manner. But if the individual or the group won't let you work it out, then, my friend, you're to take it to the church. Now he says, here again, verily I say unto you, whatsoever ye shall bind on earth shall be bound in heaven, and whatsoever ye shall loose on earth shall be loosed in heaven. We've had this before us at another time, and I pass over it. Again, I say unto you that if two of you shall agree on earth as touching anything that they shall ask, it shall be done for them of my Father which is in heaven. For where two or three are gathered together in my name, there am I in the midst of them. Now, touching anything, somebody says, you mean if we agree down here, touching anything, that he'll hear us? Well, why don't you read all of it? For where two or three are gathered together in my name, there am I in the midst of them. He'll hear them, and touching anything that's in his name. And this is the simplest form here, actually, of church government, by the way. On the day of Pentecost, it says they continued steadfastly in the apostles' doctrine and the breaking of bread and in fellowship and in prayers. They were gathered together in his name. Now we have verse 21, this last section on forgiveness here. We have a real example in Simon Peter. Then came Peter to him and said, Lord, How oft shall my brother sin against me, and I forgive him till seven times? This man, Simon Peter, he really thought that he was being magnanimous. Two or three times was the limit, according to the rabbis, but Simon Peter was willing to go seven times. But actually, Peter's generosity was parsimonious in comparison to the new estimation of Jesus. Listen to this. Jesus saith unto him, I say not unto thee until seven times, but until 70 times 7. That's 490 times, I think. And by that time, may I say that things may be just pretty much worked out. If not, why, both of them have reached the old age to the extent won't amount to much anyway, will it? I think this is really, shall I say, go the limit? And that's exactly what our Lord is saying here. Therefore is the kingdom of heaven likened unto a certain king, which would take account of his servants. When he had begun to reckon, one was brought unto him which owed him 10,000 talents. But forasmuch as he had not to pay, his Lord commanded him to be sold, his wife and his children, and all that he had, and payment to be made. The servant therefore fell down and worshipped him, saying, Lord, have patience with me, and I'll pay thee all. In other words, he said, I'd like to pay it back on an installment plan. Then the Lord of that servant was moved with compassion and loosed him and forgave him the debt. And I want to tell you, the amount was quite a sum, about $12 million. That's a lot to forgive anyone. And I think our Lord's using a ridiculous illustration. But the same servant went out and found one of his fellow servants which owed him 100 pence. And that's $17, over against $12 million. And he laid hands on him, took him by the throat, saying, pay me that thou owest. His fellow servant fell down to his feet, besought him, saying, have patience with me, and I'll pay thee. And he would not, but went and cast him into prison till he should pay his debt. So when the fellow servants saw what was done, they were very sorry, and came and told unto the Lord all that was done. Then this Lord, after that, he called him, said unto him, O thou wicked servant, I forgave thee all that debt, because thou desirest me. Shouldest not thou also have had compassion on thy fellow servant? His Lord was wroth, and delivered him to the tormentors. So likewise shall my heavenly Father do also unto you, if ye from your hearts forgive not every one his brother their trespasses. Now may I say, that is a new principle, but that today is something that is not quite the basis for forgiveness for believers. Listen to him. And be ye kind one to another, tenderhearted, forgiving one another, even as God for Christ's sake hath forgiven you. Now because he's forgiven us, we are to forgive. And we are to forgive the same way. Tenderhearted, forgiving one another. This parable that he's concluded with, of the king who forgave his servant, but the man in turn refused to forgive another, it illustrates the principle of forgiveness, you see. If God forgave our sins on the same way we forgive, none of us would ever get forgiven. This is a great principle after you become a child of God. Because you have been forgiven, and it's on that basis we're to forgive today. This is the principle of Christian conduct, of course. Now, we will leave off there. We'll begin next time with chapter 19. Until then, my beloved, may God richly bless you.
0: Well, I love the connection that Dr. McGee made between the parable of forgiveness and Ephesians 4:32, don't you? 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
2: The first name and the most used name in the scripture of God is Yahweh. Say it with me. Yahweh means the God who's always there. Yahweh means the name of God, and it's used more in the Bible than any other name. In fact, it's used 6,800 times, both Old and New Testament. And the translation literally, Yahweh means to be, or the ever-living God, or the self-existing God. All that means that God does not need anything outside of Himself. He does not need anyone outside of Himself for His self-existence. And that is why I want you to yell with me, praise Yahweh.
3: Praise
2: God bless you. The second name that revealed to us in the scripture is Yahweh Yara. Can you say that? In English, we often say Jehovah Jireh. And then the song the kids often sing here, and they have to go and explain it, you know, my provider. Because I'm going to explain to you, it's more than just a provider. The word means a lot more than just being my provider. The word Yara is the one who sees ahead, not just the one who sees. Everybody can see, but it's the one who sees ahead. If somebody up high up there, he can see things you can't see. When was the last time did you thank God for going ahead of you and rescuing you, even when you did not know it? Because He sees your needs before you do. Because He sees your needs before the needs arises. Because He sees the problem before it appears. Because He provides a solution to your impossibility before you discover them. Because He sees your difficulties and He helps you overcome them. Because He sees your temptations and He gives you victory over them before you face them. He is Yahweh Yara. He sees ahead and prepares ahead, even when you can't see it. Now I come to the third name that God reveals to us about Himself, and that's Yahweh Rapha. Now the word Rapha means to heal, to cure, or to restore, more accurate. And beloved, God doesn't only heal and restores. Healing is His name. Can I get an amen? Healing is His name. His name is synonymous with wholeness. His name is synonymous with power for our weakness. His name is synonymous with being a balm on our wounds. His name is synonymous with healthy self-image. His name is synonymous with mending broken hearts. His name is synonymous with the renewal of our degenerate minds. His name is synonymous with restoring shattered relationships. And the greatest wholeness, of course, we're going to experience when we see Him face to face, because the Bible said we're going to be like Him. And imagine that day. We're going to be like Jesus. And that is why we praise and we worship, adore Yahweh Rapha. We praise who?
3: Yahweh Rapha.
2: And the fourth name God reveals to us about Himself is
4: Asi.
2: God is my banner. Now, beloved Himurat, please, when you're fighting under Yahweh's flag, let me tell you, on the authority of the Word of God, you are assured of victory. Listen, you and I know from practical everyday life, we know that we honor and respect the American flag. And the reason we honor and respect the flag is because for those who have fought for that flag and died in protecting that flag, because of the freedom that we have, we owe to those who gave their life to defend the flag, the very prosperity we enjoy, and we might not have it for much longer, but at least we've got it now. The very prosperity we have is because people fought and died for that flag. In the same way, when we praise Yahweh Nissi, we're waving His flag. We are saying to the enemy of our soul, take this, Satan. We are waving and we are marching under Yahweh's flag. I am under Yahweh's magnificent oversight. I am under Yahweh's control. And because Yahweh is Nissi and is my Nissi, Satan, you need to know that my victory is assured. Satan, you need to know that you cannot destroy me and you cannot destroy God's purpose in my life until He says so. You haven't heard me say this. When people worried about me going here or traveling or whatever, then they come and say, are you sure you're doing this? I say, listen, I am indestructible until God says so. Until He calls me home, I am indestructible. And so are you. So are you. Beloved, we need to fly the Lord's flag. We need to fly it in our lives. We need to fly it over our souls. We need to fly it over our families. We need to fly it over our homes. And we need to fly it over our marriages. We need to fly it over our church. And that is the secret of victory. I don't know, only you do, what giants are you facing in your life? I don't know what giants are you facing right now. I don't know.

0: that you are facing today, you can yell, praise Yahweh Nessie. Praise who? He is bigger than any giant in your life. He is greater than any problem. He is mightier than any obstacle. He is higher than any mountain that you're facing. Say it with me. Praise Yahweh. And the fifth one is Yahweh Makadosh. That's the Hebrew word which means to be set apart. Be set apart. Dedicated for a cause. Set aside. Makadosh is used of people when they're being set aside for a task, or sometimes actually used for utensils in the temple. When they put these utensils for holy use, for God's use in the temple, they're not allowed to be used for anything else. That word is used, Makadosh. This utensils are Makadosh. This people are Makadosh. And it's translated, yes, in English, holy. Holy. I am told there are so many pastors and Bible teachers who do not want to use the word holy. They do not want to use the word holiness because they say it actually causes unreasonable restriction over their behavior. How far we've come. How far we've come. Think about this. The word that means to be cleansed and set apart is now an offense. The Bible said without holiness, no one can see God. Say that with me. Without holiness, no one can see God. What does it mean? It means to be separated from sin. It means to be set aside or dedicated. Listen to me. When we say God is holy, it means that He's totally separated from sin, that He is totally set aside from all impurities. It means, as He said and described Himself in Leviticus chapter 20 and verse 7, I am Yahweh Makadosh. This is the way God describes Himself. You can't improve on that. God's holiness also means that He's free to act in ways that may not make sense to us, but make perfect sense to Him. And He goes to God, why are you doing this? Why is this happening, God? I got this. Not me. God is saying that. I got it. It's under my control. Don't panic. Listen to me. When we try to put God in a box, I want you to remember that it is Yahweh Makadosh. Say it with me. Yahweh Makadosh. He is totally free to act graciously when we expect judgment. He is free to manifest Himself differently from what we expected. But also God sets Himself apart for His church. This is the one thing that tears me up. I'm telling you, and I'm going to explain to you what I mean by this. John 17, the high priestly prayer, where Jesus praying not just for the disciples, but for those who are going to come and believe through their message. You see, God set Himself apart for the believers. He set Himself apart for their holiness. He set Himself apart for their encouragement. He set Himself apart for their empowerment. He set Himself apart for us to be the totality of His focus. Think about that. Think about that. When you begin to comprehend that, I pray that everyone will get it. If you are His child, God is set apart for you to be the totality of His focus. And when that happens, when you get it, I pray to God you get it, okay? When you get it, you want to be set apart totally for Him. You can't help it. And so, we praise who? Yahweh. Six, Yahweh Shalom. He is our peace. He is our peace. In the book of Judges, chapter 6, verse 24, Gideon builds an altar to the Lord and he called it Yahweh Shalom. Yahweh Shalom. Say it with me.
1: Yahweh Shalom.
0: Why? Because at that time, God's people had no peace. They had no peace of mind. They had no peace physically. They had no peace at all. I want you to remember this. When Satan comes, especially in the days we're living in right now, and try to steal your peace, I want you to remember that. Okay? Whatever you're going through right now, remember, yeah.

0: Yahweh is what? Here you go. Yahweh. Back then, the Israelites are being harassed by their enemies. I mean, they could not get a decent night's sleep. They were harassed and harassed day after day. And they come in as soon as their crops are ready to be harvested. They light a fire and they burn them and they become impoverished. And they got in such a miserable situation. They were on the verge of death. And one day, listen to me, one day they faced up to the source of the lack of peace. This is the problem. We never go to the source. We always focus on the symptoms. We stay with the symptoms. But you need to go to the source. Find out what is causing that lack of peace. And they faced up to it. They faced up to the fact that the reason for the lack of peace is they're disobedient to Yahweh. And so they cry to the Lord. And the Lord sends an angel to a man, very ordinary man, in fact, beyond ordinary. The name is Gideon. As a matter of fact, when the angels appeared to him, he said, "Oh, you mighty man of God." And Gideon turned to be an Italian. And he said, "You talking to me? Are you talking to me? I'm the man of courage. You came to the wrong guy. This is the wrong address. You need to go somewhere else." No, it was you. It was you. Because you plus God equal mighty power. Don't you ever forget that. And so the Lord gives them victory. And they name the place Yahweh Shalom. I want to tell you something you can take to the bank. Not literally, but you know what I mean. If you do not experiencing genuine, deep, abiding peace, it's for two reasons. Either you have never given your life to Jesus Christ and never experienced His presence in your life, or the vast majority of people who are listening to me right now are come under the second category, is that they're living in blatant disobedience to the Word of God. In either case, God can change it today. He can change it today. Yahweh Shalom. Praise Yahweh Roy. Actually, it's more than just the Lord is my shepherd. It really is. The Hebrew word is so tender. I wish I could explain it. It's so tender. Now, we don't see sheep, we don't see shepherds, and we don't even relate to that to begin with. But the word does really mean more than just the Lord is my shepherd. Roy means that His grace is perfect for me, that His peace endures in my life, that His leading of me is most thoughtful, that His comfort to me is superior than all others, that His companionship is eternal and forever, that His assurance banishes all my fears, that His provision makes my enemy flee, that His anointing is my abundance, and that His goodness and mercy is overflowing. Can I get an amen? Amen. Praise Yahweh Roy. Say it with me. Pray. Okay, I come to the eighth one, and it's found in Jeremiah 23, verse 5. Yahweh tzedeknu. I know it's hard to get your tongue around it, don't worry about it. Yahweh tzedeknu, the Lord our righteousness. In Jeremiah 23, 5, Jeremiah prophesied of the coming of Jesus, the Messiah. Now, Isaiah and Jeremiah probably gave us more detailed prophecy about the coming of Christ hundreds of years before He was born. We saw Abraham gave us a prophecy 2,000 years before he was born. In fact, Jesus said, "Abraham longed to see my day," and he saw my day. But here's what he said. Let me read the scripture to you. "This is the name by which he will be called." This is a future prophecy. "That he will be called the Lord our righteousness." Remember, during the time of the prophecy, this prophecy came as a nice glass of cold water to a thirsty and parched people. Because during that time of Jeremiah, there were many prophets who are false prophets. They were prophesying falsely. That sounds familiar. So many of the priests were just busy feathering their own nests. They're feathering their own nests. Those who preach prosperity gospel, they're the ones who are prospering, not the congregation. Violence was rampant. bloodshed. I can never understand, and I don't get into politics, as you know, but I will speak the truth. I could never understand anybody can vote for anyone who is pro-abortion when God said bloodshed is abhorrent to me. I know you know this. And it's not because I nearly was aborted that this is significant to me. It's significant to me because God said, I abhor bloodshed. And a person who doesn't have his or her compass right on life, they got it messed up everywhere else. The spiritual leaders in the time of Jeremiah were confused. They were uncertain. And here comes the word from the Lord. The day is coming. The day is coming. And I'm sending my Messiah who be called my righteousness. And you know, not long ago when I was preaching from the Sermon on the Mount, I told you, we have no righteousness if we live 2 million lifetimes, if we do a lot of good work that lasts 1 million years. We have no righteousness. We have no right standing with God the Father. Only through the righteousness of Jesus Christ are we righteous before God. In fact, the word literally means, testikno, means an upright or straight or an arrow sometimes referred to. No wonder the Apostle Paul could say, 1 Corinthians chapter 1, verse 30, he said, Christ is our righteousness. We have no righteousness without Jesus. Praise Yahweh testikno. Say it with me. Praise. Finally, for now anyway. Ninth name is Yahweh Shammah. Actually, literally can be the God who hears me. But the one who hears me is because He's there all the time. The God who's always there, or God who always hears me. Beloved, listen to me. He is there for you every moment of every day. He never puts you on hold to take another call. He never turns you down. He never ignores you. He never says, oh, no, not you again. In fact, the Bible said He rejoices over us with singing. He's delighted when you come to Him. He loves it when you genuinely want to fellowship with Him. He loves it when you want to be in intimacy with Him. In Matthew 28:20, Jesus said, lo, I am with you. How often? Always. How many times?
1: Always.
0: Praise with me. Yahweh Shammah. I'm almost at the end, but I want to give a word of testimony. I have never begun to praise the names of God without being engulfed in the presence of God. Not one time. I don't know, I'm giving away family secrets, but I was up at 4 o'clock and in another room, of course, praying, and I was praying loud. My wife jumped out of bed and said, are you okay? I said, yeah, just praising God. Listen, the more I know God, the more I want to praise Him. And the more I see Him working in my life, the more I see His power and sovereignty surrounding me. Now what I want you to do as we come to the end, I want you to go through the list with me. All the nine names. Praise.
1: Yahweh.
0: Praise.
1: Yahweh.
0: Praise.
1: Yahweh.
0: Praise.
1: Yahweh.
0: Praise.
1: Yahweh.
0: Praise.
1: Yahweh.
0: Praise.
1: Yahweh.
0: Praise.
1: Yahweh.
0: Praise. Father, I pray in the name of Jesus, teach us in these tough, hard days. Teach us to praise Your names. That is the secret of our power. That's the secret of victory. Lord, I pray that we would develop intimacy with You, that regardless of what happens all around us, we know that we have power where power really belongs. You, Lord Jesus, in Your name I pray. Amen and amen and amen.
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7: 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Stay tuned.
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14: On what basis does God ever declare a person just? For Rome, it's because they are just. For the Reformed understanding, the sole grounds for the justification of a believer is the righteousness of Christ. It's Christ's righteousness and his righteousness alone that justifies us. In fact, the phrase justification by faith alone is simple shorthand for justification by Christ alone.
15: The words we use matter. And when we describe how we're declared righteous before a holy God, our words have eternal significance. Hello and welcome to this edition of Renewing Your Mind. We have been exploring the doctrine of justification by faith alone this week, and today R.C. Sproul breaks down important terms and definitions which help us more easily understand and articulate this vital biblical truth. I hope you'll listen to the end of the program to learn how you can receive all 10 messages from this series. But right now, let's join Dr. Sproul.
14: We've been looking at the posting of the 95 Theses by Luther in 1517 and consequently at the Roman Catholic understanding of justification. And in Luther's theses, he brought into question the whole system of justification that was embraced by the Roman Catholic Church. At this point, he still believed, essentially, in the Roman system, but questions were beginning to haunt him. And among them was the question of the treasury of merits. And the treasury of merits was critical to the whole concept of indulgences. We know how the indulgence controversy created a firestorm at the time because the way in which Johann Tetzel was selling the indulgences, but the bigger question is, what's this whole thing of indulgences about and where did it come from? Well, again, it developed gradually over the history of the Roman Catholic Church. It was based ultimately on the idea that Christ gave to Peter the keys to the kingdom or the keys of the kingdom. And so the Pope was seen as holding the office of the keys, and the keys of the kingdom included authority over the dispensing and distribution of indulgences. Jesus said to his disciples, whoever sins you remit on earth will be remitted in heaven, and so on. Now, the treasury of merit became front and center in this whole idea of the sale of indulgences. And the treasury of merit is a treasury that contains an infinite amount of merit, which is at the power of the church to distribute to those who were lacking merit. Now, in the first place, the chief deposit to the treasury of merits was the merit of Christ. But it was not only the merit of Christ that was or is in the treasury, because the concept of the treasury of merit still exists in the Roman communion. But in addition to the merit of Jesus was also the merit of Mary. In addition to the merits of Mary were added the merits of the saints. Now, there are very few people historically in the Roman view who die and go directly to heaven. The overwhelming majority of people who die with impurity still on their soul, so they have to go to purgatory, have those impurities purged or cleansed before they can go to heaven. Again, purgatory is not hell. They don't go to hell and be punished. Purgatory is not a place of punishment. It's a place of cleansing, and it will ultimately, for all of those in purgatory, their ultimate destiny will indeed be heaven, but only after this purification process takes place. Now, the problem then is that people who are in purgatory don't have sufficient righteousness to get them directly to heaven. Now, as I say, there are a handful of people historically who died with no impurities on their soul, with sufficient merit to get them into heaven directly. But not only did they have sufficient merit themselves to go into heaven, but they had a third kind of merit that we haven't discussed yet. We've already looked at the distinction between condign merit and congruous merit with respect to the sacrament of penance. But in addition to condign merit and congruous merit was this third kind of merit, which was called supererogatory merit, which is achieved by people producing works of supererogation, not irrigation, but erogation. Supererogatory works are those works that are so good, so meritorious, that they're beyond the call of duty. It's an excess or extra merit, which if you, for example, perform works of supererogation, more works than you need to get into heaven, those extra merits or excess merit is then deposited into the treasury of merit. And it's from that treasury that the church, through the Pope, has the power to apply merits to those who are lacking. And so in that whole system of indulgences, what was going on was that by the giving of alms, the purchasing of indulgences, as it were, withdrawals were made from this treasury and applied to those who were lacking them in purgatory so that they could move ahead to heaven. Now, that concludes our basic overview of the Roman Catholic understanding of justification. I'll talk still further about it when we look at other contrasts between the Protestant view. But over against this, Luther's cry, of course, was sola fide. Justification is by faith alone. And we're going to spend a little bit of time looking at Paul's teaching of it in Romans, but just for an introduction to the Protestant view of justification by faith alone, I want to take some time to define the terms. First of all, the word justification itself. The word, the English word, justification, comes over from the Latin justificare, which literally meant to make just or to make righteous. Now, one of the problems that produced this whole controversy historically was in the early centuries, the Latin fathers were not reading and developing their doctrine from the Greek, but rather from the Vulgate, from the Latin translation of the Bible. And when the Latin translation of the Bible speaks about justification, it uses the Latin justificare, which is drawn from the legal structure of the Roman system of law. And again, to make righteous means that here's a person who is not righteous, and the word to justify means that you make them righteous so that they become truly righteous in and of themselves. And so the system of justification that developed was the system of understanding how an unjust person is made just or righteous. Now, when we talk about the process of being made truly righteous, we're talking not about justification, but about sanctification. So we believe that first there's justification, and then what follows from justification is sanctification. Where in the ancient Roman view, because of the use of that term justificare, actually sanctification was preceding justification, because God wouldn't pronounce you just until you actually had become just. But the Greek word dikaiosune does not mean to make righteous. It means to count or reckon as righteous or to treat as righteous. And so the heart of the Reformation view is that while we are still unrighteous, we are declared to be righteous by God's applying to us the righteousness of Christ through imputation, which I'll also expand on later. And so when God looks at us, he sees that we are still sinful. But he nevertheless, once we have faith, he counts us or reckons us or declares us to be righteous. Now, Luther's motto to explain that is one you've maybe already heard, the Latin phrase, simul justus et peccator. And that was how he tried to define this state of affairs, whereby when we are not righteous in ourselves, nevertheless, in the sight of God, we're considered or counted to be righteous. The phrase simul justus et peccator means simul. We get the word simultaneous from that. And so the simul means at the same time, simul justus, at the same time, just or righteous, et. Now, what's that? Does that mean? That's the past tense of the verb to eat, right? I ate my dinner. That means simply, and. Remember with Julius Caesar, when he stabbed, his final words are supposed to be, et tu, Brute. That means, and you too, Brutus. And so that simply means and. So, simul justus et. At the same time, just and peccator, which means sinner. We talk about little sins as being peccadilloes. If we say somebody's pure, we say they're impeccable. And so that comes from the Latin word for sin. So Luther is saying at the very same time, we are just and sinners. Now that sounds at the beginning as a contradiction. And what is the law of non-contradiction? Something cannot be A and non-A at the same time and in the same sense or in the same relationship. Now, Luther is saying here, we are at the same time A and non-A, righteous and sinner, but not in the same relationship. In and of ourselves, we remain sinners, but we are righteous by virtue of the transfer of Christ's righteousness to ourselves, by virtue of the imputation of his righteousness. Now, we said at the beginning of our study of the Roman view of justification that it starts at baptism with an infusion of grace. And so a justified person, according to Rome, is justified on the grounds of infused righteousness that then is possessed inherently by the believer. The Protestant view is that we are justified not by an infusion of righteousness, but by an imputation of righteousness. Now, you know, as I said earlier, at the time of the Reformation, there were all kinds of attempts to overcome this enormous catastrophic split within Christendom. And the final one at Regensburg came this close to healing the breach and solving the schism and resolving the theological dilemma. But the sticking point that was never able to be resolved then or now is the case of imputation. Rome has always rejected the idea that we are justified on the basis of an imputed righteousness, a righteousness that is not our own, a righteousness that Luther called an alienum justitium, an alien righteousness, a righteousness that is extra nos, outside or a part of us, a righteousness that is counted for us but is not our own. If time permits later on, we'll expand that a little bit more, but I'm just trying to give you the basic definition of justification by faith alone. The second word is the word by. That's a simple little term. And I mentioned before that it has to do with the dative of means. That if you ask Rome, by what means are we justified? They would say the instrumental means by which we are justified is baptism. Remember when I said we started this thing, that baptism begins the process of justification, and it is the instrumental cause or the instrument by which a person is justified. Now, let me just take a minute to talk about this instrumental cause idea. One of the oldest questions of philosophy is the question of motion and of change. You might remember Heraclitus saying you never step into the same river twice because by the time you put your second foot in, the river is moved and you have changed, if only by being a few seconds older. But he says whatever is changing. Change is the singular mark of creaturehood and of finitude. And from Aristotle's perspective, change was a kind of motion. And so he examined that and he asked himself, are there different ways in which things change? Are there different kinds of changes? Well, he says when he looks for change, he's looking for the cause of a change. And he said it would be simplistic to assume that causes are singular, when in many cases a change is wrought by the application of several different things. And he used the classic illustration of a piece of art, a piece of sculpture, a statue that was being made in order to distinguish among various types of causes. And he would say the efficient cause, the main cause that brings the change to place, the chief efficient cause for creating a piece of sculpture is the sculptor. He's the guy that's making all the changes. But there's also the material cause. And the material cause for the statue is the block of wood or the block of marble out of which the statue is made. And so he defines material causality as the matter out of which something is made or changes. When we talk about the creation of the universe, what would we say is the material cause? Nothing. Because there wasn't anything, except no matter, at least. But God is the efficient and sufficient cause of all of creation. When he creates the world not out of a previous existing substance or matter, he creates it ex nihilo. All right, but the material cause is that out of which a thing is made. The efficient cause is the one who makes it. All right? The formal cause is the idea or blueprint that the artist is using in order to create his subject. He doesn't just go chiseling away at that piece of marble with no idea in mind of how it's going to look when it's finished. He has to have a form in his mind for it. And then the final cause would be the purpose for which something is made. In this case, maybe it is to just make the garden of the emperor more beautiful. And so Michelangelo creates a statue to enhance the beauty of the church or something. That's its final cause. Well, the instrumental cause are the instruments that are used to bring about the change. And in the case of making a statue, the instrumental cause would be the hammer and the chisel. Okay, the things that are used by which the change takes place. Easy enough. So when Rome talks about baptism as the instrumental cause, it is the means or the instrument by which the person is changed into having this reception or infusion of grace. And the reformers say, no, the sole instrumental cause of justification is faith. It's not baptism. It's not penance, it's faith, which is the instrumental cause. By the way, though both Protestants and Catholics used the language and terminology of Aristotle's distinctions of causality, they also, both sides, added another specific cause, which they called the meritorious cause of justification. And again, we get to the heart of the issue. On what basis does God ever declare a person just? For Rome, it's because they are just. For the Reformed understanding, the sole grounds for the justification of a believer is the righteousness of Christ. It's Christ's righteousness and his righteousness alone that justifies us. In fact, the phrase justification by faith alone is simple shorthand for justification by Christ alone. All right. So in the Protestant doctrine, you have sola fide. It's by faith alone, not by faith plus works. It's by grace alone, sola gratia. It's by grace, not merit. And it's by Christ alone, not by Christ plus me.
15: 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Again, it's titled Justified by Faith Alone. Well, before we go, I want to let you know that beginning Monday, you'll hear a new but familiar voice hosting Renewing Your Mind. Dave Terrio has served Ligonier Ministries for almost 20 years now in various capacities, and if you've attended our national conference over the years, you've no doubt seen him on stage handling announcements, and you've also heard his voice on RefNet. Dave will be taking over hosting Renewing Your Mind on Monday through Friday, and Dave, it's been a pleasure to work with you over the years here at Ligonier, and I could not be more pleased to introduce you as the Monday through Friday host of Renewing Your Mind.
16: Thanks, Lee. You've talked about how whoever sits in this seat is just learning alongside the Renewing Your Mind listeners, and I completely agree with that. So I'm just honored and humbled to be able to set the table for this wonderful teaching that we trust will continue to help me and countless others around the world to better know God's Word and His holiness.
15: Thank you, Dave. I'm excited for you, and I'm also pleased to introduce the host of the weekend edition of Renewing Your Mind, Josh Mann. Josh has been with Ligonier for a couple of years now, and like Dave, he brings a wealth of experience in ministry and media production. And Josh, congratulations to you. I'm pleased to introduce you as the host of the Saturday and Sunday editions of Renewing Your Mind.
17: Thank you, Lee. And Dave, I echo what you just said. I've listened to Renewing Your Mind for years, and I've also benefited so much from the teaching ministry of Dr. Sproul in particular. You know, he was my introduction to Reformed theology, as I know he was for so many other people. And so it's just a huge joy for me to have this front row seat in learning alongside our listeners from around the world. So thank you again so much. I'm just delighted to be here.
15: Thank you, Josh. Thank you, Dave. And may God richly bless both of you as you continue to serve him faithfully here at Ligonier Ministries. And to you, our listeners, it has been a great privilege to serve as host during this season. You know, coming to work here in 2013 and sitting across from Dr. Sproul here in this studio for those final years of his life and ministry was a blessing of the Lord for which I'll never be able to express enough gratitude. I also want you to know this. I love this ministry. Like so many of you, my wife and I are proud ministry partners and will continue to be, because we believe in the mission that RC articulated so many years ago, to proclaim, teach, and defend the holiness of God in all its fullness. And I continue to be amazed by the gifted men and women that God, in His providence, has placed here to carry out that mission so faithfully. Please know how much I've appreciated your encouragement to me over the years and for your prayerful support of this ministry. May God richly bless you. And be sure to tune in again next time here on Renewing Your Mind.
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19: Welcome to Constitutional Conversations. I'm Dr. Brenda McMenamin. Why is it so important to understand the Constitution? Understanding the heritage and history that God gave us enables us to honor and obey Him so He can rescue us and America.
20: Article 5, Section 1 says in part, provided that no amendment which may be made prior to the year 1808 shall in any manner affect the first and fourth clauses in the ninth section of the first article. Unfortunately, there were slave owners who insisted that slaves were their property. We know that warring tribes in Africa sold the losing tribes to slave merchants, who then distributed slaves mainly to South America and the islands, but about 5% to North America. Thomas Jefferson tried to end slavery in the Virginia legislature, but King George III vetoed his attempts. He had written a 28th grievance in the draft of the Declaration of Independence addressing King George III. He has waged cruel war against human nature itself, violating its most sacred rights of life and liberty in the persons of a distant people who never offended him, captivating and carrying them into slavery in another hemisphere or to incur miserable death in their transportation thither. This piratical warfare, the opprobrium of infidel powers, is the warfare of the Christian king of Great Britain. Determined to keep open a market where men should be bought and sold, he has prostituted his negative for suppressing every legislative attempt to prohibit or restrain this execrable commerce. Colonel Mason warned in the Constitutional Convention, this infernal traffic originated in the avarice of British merchants. The British government constantly checked the attempts of Virginia to put a stop to it. Every master of slaves is born a petty tyrant. They bring the judgment of heaven on a country. As many of the framers were abolitionists and five of the northern colonies had set their slaves free, given them right to vote, it still took decades to end slavery. Thomas Jefferson signed into law that there would be no more importation of slaves. Father, we thank you that you helped us end slavery. Would you help us end abortion too? Help us to appreciate and understand the biblical underpinnings of liberty and to honor and bless you. We want no other king but King Jesus.
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23: When Jesus says to them, "You are wrong, you need to change." His own change, when Jesus says to them, "Change." His own don't say with Frank Sinatra, "I did it my way." His own say, when Jesus said that my way was the wrong way, I changed and I did it Jesus's way. Proverbs 1:23 says that Jesus pours out his spirit on his own, and that's how his own come to understand that Jesus is the Messiah, that Jesus is God, and who Jesus is. It's all about these words in verse 4 of our chapter. It's all about these words, his own. Now, his own works both ways. A sheep of Jesus are his own, and Jesus is for the sheep, their own. Jesus possesses the believer, and the believer possesses Jesus. Jesus is his own Savior. Because the believer possesses Jesus, the believer has life. That's what 1 John 5:12 is telling us. 1 John 5:12 has these words, has or hath and hath not, and they parallel. He that hath the Son hath life. He that hath not the Son of God hath not life. It's all about having. It's all about his own. It's all about having as his own. If a person really has Jesus as his own, then he's got life. He has life. If he doesn't really have Jesus as his own, he does not have life. Now in verse 27, Jesus describes another essential difference between his own sheep and the others that are not his own sheep. And this has to do with the voice of Jesus in verse 27. My sheep hear my voice. That means his own sheep want to hear. They want to hear the voice of Jesus. They're constantly looking and listening for the voice of Jesus. They read their Bibles all the time because they want to hear the voice of Jesus in the Bible. His own sheep are described, Deuteronomy 33:3, Moses said, yea, he loved the people, all his saints are in thy hand, and they sat down at thy feet. Everyone shall receive of thy words. They want to. And also, his own are characterized by having a sensitive heart. Even when they hear others speak or see something in nature, whatever, they're listening to hear the voice of Jesus, to speak to them, maybe from another person, lost or saved, another person. Jesus speaks, they're listening. His own are so taken up with hearing the voice of Jesus for them, the words of Jesus, they say, that's life for me, to hear the voice of Jesus, to hear the words of Jesus. And this is what Jesus said in John 6:33, it's the spirit that gives life. The flesh profits nothing. The words that I speak unto you, they are spirit, they are life. Matthew 4:4, Jesus answered and said, it is written, man shall not live by bread alone, but by every word that proceeds out of the mouth of God. That's how man lives, by the words that come out of the mouth of God. His own, they're like Mary. They're like Mary. Mary had a lot of things on her to-do list, but she put at the top of it, hearing the voice of Jesus, Luke 10:39, she had a sister called Mary, which also sat at Jesus' feet and heard his word. Now, Moses described, as we saw in that Deuteronomy 33:3 verse, he says, his saints sit down at his feet and they receive his words. So when Jesus said in verse 27, my sheep hear my voice, he meant my own sheep. He meant that his sheep, his own sheep, have an ability. They have a certain ability that God gives them to discern the difference between the voice of Jesus and other voices. John 10:4, when he putteth forth his own sheep, he goeth before them, and the sheep follow him. They know his voice. And a stranger will they not follow, but flee from him, for they know not the voice of strangers. So he's explaining to them, to show them the difference between those who are truly his sheep and those who are not his sheep. That's what he's doing here. Now, he's using a great strategy here. This is a great strategy of Jesus. He's using the opposition of his enemies to reach and teach and guide, for that matter, a wider audience. Charlie Kirk used that same strategy of Jesus. Charlie Kirk would go on campus, he loved to give the microphone to his most staunchest opponents and have them go ahead, say it. Take all the time you want. Say it clearly. Voice your opposition. Give your arguments. And Charlie would use that forum to teach about the happiness of a man and a woman falling in love, getting married, having children, raising a family around God. Now, Charlie Kirk had great crowds that would hear these truths about love, children, family, and God. But Charlie Kirk never would have had those crowds if Charlie just simply got on the stage and started preaching about love and children and family and God. Charlie wisely gave the microphone to those who opposed those truths, and he let them speak. And then Charlie answered questions, and he spoke. And the crowds came to see the fight. They were coming to the Colosseum. They wanted to see blood. And in the same way, Jesus did not flee when his opponents came to attack him. Like Charlie, when the opponents came, Jesus and Charlie both said, great, this is a great opportunity. And when those opponents came, that's what they said. And what was the great opportunity? The great opportunity was, first, try and help those opponents change. Let them hear their own words, which is what Jesus and Charlie wanted. Second, it was a great opportunity for there to be this great crowd that would hear the truth, which is what Charlie and Jesus wanted. And third, it was a great opportunity to set up a crossroads. When Jesus and Charlie let their opponents speak,

It says, what will you do with Jesus? Neutral, you cannot be. Someday your heart will be asking, what will he do with me? And this was so wonderful about that final meeting with those six Israelis I was telling you about. Because when I first met them at the airport, first time I met them was at the airport going down there. Oh, they were suspicious. Oh, man. And I thought, what do you guys all work for the Mossad? They were defensive. They weren't open at all. They were like, uh-huh. You're the Jesus converter, aren't you? But in that last meeting, when I challenged them about Jesus, they said, we've never met a person like you before. And I took that to mean we've never been brought to a crossroads before where we got to choose between surrendering to Jesus or fighting against Jesus. It's because it's all about a crossroad of choice. It's a crossroad of choice. And that brings us to the word my sheep, Jesus used to describe his followers, my sheep. He's teaching that they are his sheep, not because of the choice of Jesus. They are his sheep because of their own choice. Jesus rejects no one who comes to him. When a person comes to Jesus, Jesus doesn't say, no, I don't want you. He doesn't say, I think I'll choose somebody else, but not you. When anyone comes to Jesus, Jesus says to that person, welcome, friend. I've been hoping you'd come. You are now part of my sheep. That's what Jesus meant. John 6:37, when he said, him that cometh to me, I will in no wise cast out. John 7:37, in that last day, that great day of the feast, Jesus stood and cried, saying, if any man thirst, let him come unto me and drink. A person is part of his own sheep because that person made the choice to join himself to Jesus. And then when Jesus said, my sheep in verse 27, they were his sheep because he paid for them. He bought them. That's mine. I bought it. I own it. 1 Corinthians 6:20, you are bought with a price. 1 Timothy 1:18, you were not redeemed with corruptible things as silver and gold, but with the precious blood of Christ as of a lamb without spot, without blemish. Then when Jesus called his followers my sheep, he meant they weren't just his sheep because Jesus passively sat there and waited for them to come. He went after them. He found them. And that was at great cost. That cost Jesus a lot. Luke 19:10, the Son of Man has come to seek and to save that which was lost. Luke 15:4. What man of you having 100 sheep, if you lose one of them, doth not leave the 99 in the wilderness and go after that which is lost until he found it? And when he had found it, he layeth it on his shoulders, rejoicing. Another great hymn number 265, the 99. There were 99, the hymn says. There were 99 that safely lay in the shelter of the fold. But one was out on the hills away, far off from the gates of gold. Away on the mountains, wild and bare, away from the tender shepherd's care. Lord, thou hast here thy 99. Are they not enough for thee? But the shepherd made answer, this of mine has wandered away from me. And although the road be rough and steep, I go to the desert to find my sheep. But none of the ransom ever knew how deep were the waters crossed, nor how dark was the night ere the Lord passed through, ere he found his sheep that was lost. Out in the desert, he heard its cry. 'Twas sick and helpless and ready to die. Lord, whence are those blood drops all the way that mark out the mountain's track? They were shed for one who had gone astray ere the shepherd could bring him back. Lord, whence are those hands so rent and torn? They were pierced tonight by many a thorn. So when Jesus says in verse 27, my sheep, they're his sheep because it cost him a lot to make them his sheep. When Jesus said in verse 27, my sheep hear my voice, he was saying his sheep are identified by their ears. They got special. There's something about their ears. Those ears hear his voice. And that thought, that the sheep are being different because of the ear, that reminds me of how we mark our sheep and goats. We mark them with ear tags, punch a plastic piece of, into their ear tags, a piece of colored plastic with a number on it.

0: All our goats and our sheep have those ear tags on them. And they tell us, so that's our animal. And Jesus said in verse 27, my sheep hear my voice. You can tell one of Jesus' sheep from a person who is not one of Jesus' sheep, because his sheep listen with great interest to messages in church, Bible messages on the radio, so et cetera. His sheep love to search the Bible to hear the voice of Jesus. Chris is not here with us today. He's in Loretto. But it reminds me of a time when I was in Chris's home in Loretto, and on his kitchen counter was his Bible open, totally marked up. So many highlighted colors and notes. That's a mark of a sheep of Jesus. Verse 27, my sheep hear my voice. They love to hear his voice in the Bible. Now, it's not just the ears of the sheep that are different. It says in verse 27, he said in verse 27, they follow me. Their feet are different because their feet follow Jesus. We should all, it's a healthy thing for us to sit down in life and just ask the question, where are we going? Where are we going in life? The Bible talks about doing that, and it uses the word ponder. Ponder, Proverbs 4:26. Ponder the path of thy feet, and let all thy ways be established. When a man says, oh, she looks pretty and nice, just like Simon and Garfunkel's song, The Boxer, just to come on from the whores on 7th Avenue, I do declare there were times when I took, when I was so lonesome, I took some comfort there, Paul Simon writes. Bible says about that kind of life of entrapment and sex. Proverbs 5:5, her feet go down to death. Her steps take hold on hell. Lest thou shouldst ponder the path of life. Her ways are movable. You cannot know them. The lure of the sex, it's a lure of Nike. Just do it. Don't be inhibited. Don't think. Just do it. The Bible says in Proverbs 5:6, ponder the path of thy feet and see that her feet go down to death. The Bible is saying, just don't do it. Just say no. But when Jesus said in verse 27, they follow me. He was saying, don't do it, but use me, Jesus, as your example, as your pattern. Try to copy me. Another beautiful hymn written in the 1800s in our hymnal, called Trying to Walk in the Steps of the Savior. It's nice. It's got a melody like we're walking, trying to walk in the steps of the Savior, trying to follow our Savior and King, shaping our lives by his blessed example. Happy, how happy the songs that we sing. How beautiful to walk in the steps of the Savior, stepping in the light. How beautiful to walk in the steps of the Savior, led in paths of light. Now, when Jesus said in verse 27, my sheep hear my voice and they follow me, he was saying that when Jesus calls his sheep to obey him, they obey. There's a churchyard in England, a little church, and there's a little grave. There's a little grave there because it's for a little boy who died. His name was Freddie. And the only thing written on his tombstone to describe the little boy Freddie that died so young are the words, quote, Freddie, end quote, dot, dot, dot, quote, yes, father, quote. That's precious. Would to God that was true of all of our lives, that our lives would be lives of Jesus calling our name and us responding in obedience. My sheep hear my voice and they follow me. Verse 27. That was the message on the tombstone of little Freddie. Freddie, yes, Father. When Jesus said in verse 27, my sheep hear my voice and they follow me, Jesus was saying that his sheep are yes people. They say yes, just like little Freddie. Yes, Father. When Jesus calls his sheep to obey him, they say yes. They don't say no. Freddie, along with the sheep of Jesus, are just like little Samuel, little boy Samuel. He hears the voice of Jehovah Jesus. He responds, For Samuel 3:10, the Lord came and stood and called as at other times, Samuel, Samuel. Samuel answered, speak, for thy servant heareth. And then Jesus described his sheep as all of them having a wonderful gift that he gives them in verse 28, and I will give unto them eternal life. Each one The sheep of Jesus has a very valuable gift from Jesus. That gift is eternal life. My wife went into the emergency room at Grossmont Hospital. She was so sick before she was diagnosed with the fatal disease of leukemia that did take her life quickly. She didn't know that she had leukemia, but from the way she felt, she knew she was going to die. But more important than her knowing that she was going to die, she knew she had the gift of verse 28. So everyone who came into the emergency room, she announced to them, I'm going to die, but I have eternal life. And the way she said it was so much, no doubt about it. She was so convinced that she had eternal life that she wasn't sad to tell people, I'm going to die. She was not sad about that because she was glad to say the second part, I have eternal life. And why was she so convinced that she had eternal life? It was because of verse 28. Verse 28, and I give unto them eternal life. It's a promise. It's a gift. It's a promised gift in verse 28 of Jesus that gave eternal life, that made Cheryl not sad to say, I'm going to die, because her complete one statement was, I'm going to die, but I have eternal life. She knew she had eternal life. Not like one of those six Israelis who at my house at the dinner table said, I don't know if there's life after death. I don't honestly know if there's heaven. But when I die, I hope there is. I hope I go there. That's what he said. If that Israeli came to die, that Israeli would not be able to say, I'm going to die and I have eternal life. All that Israeli could say is, I am going to die and I hope he have eternal life. I'm not sure. Because Jesus said in verse 27 and 28 that his sheep have eternal life because he gives it to them. His sheep know that they have eternal life. After all, man has a living soul. Man has an immortal soul that's going to go on forever. The body of man, it's going to die. And we all are going through the frustration of various parts of us not working as good as it should have, and as good as it did in the past. The body of man's going to die. The body will cease to be. But the soul of man, that's going on after death, that will not cease to be. And the happiest state for the soul of man is a state of eternal life, not eternal death. Man's soul yearns for the eternal happiness of eternal life, not the eternal sadness. Man's soul yearns for the eternal health of eternal life, not eternal sickness. Man's soul yearns for the eternal joy of eternal life, not eternal gloom. Man's soul yearns for the eternal freedom from pain and crying and death and cancer and diabetes and everything else. Those are all from eternal life. And Jesus says in verse 28, I give unto them eternal life. And at that dinner table, I told that Israeli, I don't hope that I have eternal life. I know that I have eternal life. And they looked at me and thought, which loony farm did you come out of? And I told them, I know I have eternal life because there's one word in verse 28 that Jesus did not use, and that's the word will. In verse 28, Jesus did not say, I will give unto them eternal life. In verse 28, Jesus said, I give right now unto them eternal life. And that's the difference in verse 28 between I give unto them eternal life with what he said, with what he did not say, I will give unto them eternal life. If Jesus gave right away eternal life, then the sheep know it. They know it. That's why Cheryl did not come into Grossmont Hospital and say, I'm going to die and I hope that I have eternal life. I'm going to die and I hope that I will get eternal life. Because Jesus did not say in verse 28, I will give unto them eternal life. The true sheep of Jesus, they know they have eternal life because he said in verse 28, I give them eternal life right now. And they know they have that gift of eternal life and they're happy about that. Happy about that. They're happy because they have an assurance, what the Bible calls, what him calls, what Fanny Crosby called, a blessed assurance. Because Jesus said in verse 28, I give unto them eternal life. Eternal life's a gift. It's a gift. Eternal life is not bargained for. No one can negotiate with God for eternal life. No one can make a deal with God and get that gift. Eternal life is not sold. No one can buy eternal life. Not like Barry Minkow, who when he had so much money and his mother came to him in his big old office and said, Barry, you need eternal life. And Barry told his mother, eternal life, how much does that cost? Eternal life cannot be purchased by man because eternal life is a free gift of God. And the sheep of Jesus are in a state of eternal gratitude to Jesus for giving them the free gift of eternal life. And Jesus followed by saying in verse 28, and they shall never perish. They have eternal life, which frees them from eternal destruction. They have eternal life, which frees them from being eternally lost. What a savior. Let's pray. Thank you so much, Lord Jesus, for giving eternal life, all that you do for your sheep. Unbelievable. So we're just so grateful. In Jesus' name, amen.
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2: Seems you should be able to find this man, Sheriff. You can't hide cattle in a cellar, y'all know what I'm saying?
4: Sheriff, here is $100 that I will entrust in your keeping to reward the man who finally captures Black Donald.
1: On the next Lamplighter Theater, The Hidden Hand.

0: Well, hello there. It's good to have you back. 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On our last visit...
1: In New York, I met this man, and, it's a very long story, but he has contacts that will allow me to attend West Point.
2: Who is this benefactor? Have we heard of him?
1: I never had. His name is Major Ira Warfield. He's a... Mother, are you all right?
3: Did you say Ira Warfield?
0: Send them nothing! They will get nothing more from me, not now and not ever. Virtuous! She is villainous and conniving!
4: She is a woman of the highest noble character. I'd stake my life on her.
0: Then you would lose. I know the real Mara Rock far better than
4: and
0: you!
4: And how could that be?
0: I'm married to her.
1: I'm sorry, Mother. I didn't mean to upset you.
3: Oh, it's not your fault. I was hoping that Ira's heart had begun to soften, but he's as angry as ever.
5: Did you say Black Donald? Is there more news of the criminal?
6: Well, you say that almost as if you're excited.
5: He is so very clever in all the tricks he pulls.
6: Don't speak with such admiration of a criminal.
0: Indeed. His heart is dark and his life is a waste. Do not go past the boundaries, Capitola, and make sure Wool accompanies you everywhere.
5: What? You think I'm too naive and weak as well? Just like Uncle?
7: Of course not. You're bright and capable. Anyone can see that.
5: Good, then you understand my point. So I'm gonna get Jip from the groomers and ride as far as I want.
7: But the master will get so angry.
5: He doesn't have to know. You won't tell, right, Patty?
8: No, I won't.
9: Why do you run away so fast, pretty one?
8: We were heading home. The woods were growing dark. I was a bit scared.
10: She ruined everything. I should have taken care of her when I had the opportunity.
9: Well, now you have another opportunity.

0: back, Mother. Found some work mending fences today. Are you feeling better? Mother?
1: Very good, son.
0: Have you eaten anything today? You look quite pale. You're getting so thin.
1: I've not been able to.
0: I'm getting worried for you. Your health has been deteriorating rapidly.
1: The Lord is my strength and my shield.
0: Perhaps when we have a bit more money, we could have the doctor come.
1: You are my refuge, O Lord. My portion in the land of the living.
0: The Psalms are true, Mother. But I... Mother? Mother! Wake up! Please, please, wake up, wake up!
2: Where is that girl? She should have been back an hour ago.
3: Capitola loses track of time, you know that. She'll be here.
2: It's dangerous out there.
3: With the horse thieves and all?
2: Much worse than that.
4: Good evening, Uncle.
2: You half-baked, thoughtless girl!
4: Pardon me?
2: How dare you have the impudence to face me, much less the arrogance, the audacity to speak to me!
4: Well, I never heard that it was impudent for a girl to wish her uncle a good evening.
2: Young woman! Tell me, instantly and without prevarication, where you have been.
4: For a ride on Jip, of course.
2: Where have you been riding?
4: Across the bridge. Oh. And up the pass of the hill. And into the woods.
2: Oh.
4: And around Ginger Lake. And back again.
2: Didn't I forbid you to do that, minion? How dare you, the creature of my bounty, you, the miserable little vagrant that I picked up in the alleys of New York and tried to make a young lady of.
4: Uncle!
2: What a ridiculous idea! You can't make a silken purse out of a pig's ear, and you are a pig's ear, you little beggar! How dare you disobey someone of my possession! I have lost my appetite for dinner, Mrs. Condiment. I'm heading to town.
4: I'm not hungry either.
3: He was worried, child, so he gets upset.
4: I believe I'll go up to my room and retire early.
3: I'll have Patty bring you something up.
4: That won't be necessary. Good night, Mrs. Condiment.

0: Travis?
1: Oh, Dr. Day. How is she?
0: Your mother's awake. She's still very weak and not thinking clearly, so she will need rest.
1: What's wrong with her?
0: She's broken. In mind, body, and spirit.
1: She has a broken heart.
0: Indeed.
1: What can be done about it?
0: Time, prayer, fresh air, sunshine. Take her for walks. Spend time in the Psalms with her.
1: Yes, I can do that.
0: I'll check in with her each week. I've told her she needs to eat. Make sure she does. Soups will be best.
1: I will.
0: I must say, when you brought me in here, you seemed very knowledgeable about health. Pulse and breathing and body temperature. Where did you learn these things?
1: It's a bit of a hobby. I like to read books on medicine and anatomy. For years, Mother would take in sewing from a retired doctor in town, and he'd let me borrow his textbooks and medical journals.
0: And those aren't simple to read.
1: But so interesting. It's silly, I know, but I really enjoy it.
0: You're a bright boy, Travis. Are you looking for work?
1: Oh, indeed. Especially now that Mother isn't able to. I can mend fences, I can help with crops.
0: Can you write?
1: Yes, I believe I'm a very good writer.
0: I need an assistant. Someone to keep my records and take notes on patients. Would you be able to do that?
1: Yes, I would.
0: Take a week to care for your mother. The news that you have a job should do her good. And then, come see me.
1: Oh, thank you, Doctor. Thank you very much.
2: You nitwit! You worthless scoundrel!
3: I'm sorry, sir. I don't know how it happened.
2: It happened because you were asleep counting sheep while Black Donald was stealing them! Four of my best sheep gone! What good are you?
3: Not good at all.
2: You told them in their orders.
4: What is going on in here?
5: Shh, the Major's all a rage.
4: What happened this time?
5: Black Donald broke in last night and stole some of the stuff.
3: I don't know how it happened.
2: Fools! All of you worthless fools! Here's your papers. Find yourself a new master. I'll never have you step foot in here again. I'll never lay eyes upon you again, you utter blockheads.
3: I'm so sorry, sir. Please, don't
2: go! I can't stand to look at you. I'm going to my office.
3: Oh, I'm gone. I'm gone.
6: You ought to be used to this by now, Wolf.
3: But every time, I wonder if he means it. I'm afraid the next time he sees me, he'll skin me alive.
4: I've never seen such a demonstration of anger and meanness. He does this often?
6: Someone around here gets cast out every month. Hand me those papers, Wolf.
4: And you just rip up the permits, ignore it?
6: He has his tantrum, and then he gets over them. If we obeyed every time he discharged one of us, he'd be entirely on his own. It's for his own good.
4: It most certainly is. But how do you live under such cruelty?
6: Master is a hard man, but he can be kind as well. He takes care of us.
4: Well, he ought to do better. Acts of kindness don't heal the damage of hurtful words.
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6: Ah, good morning, Miss Capitola. Have a seat. I've porridge and pancakes and all kinds of fruit.
9: Porridge sounds lovely, Mrs. Condiment.
10: They've announced the dates for the festival, Capitola. You've heard about it, right? Capitola, did you not hear me?
6: Your porridge, miss.
9: Thank you, Mrs. Condiment.
10: So, you do not speak to me. As they say, a dumb devil is better than a speaking one.

0: mandible, cervical vertebra, clavicle, scapula, sternum, humerus, rib. Oh!
1: Hello. What's humerus?
0: A bone. I was...
1: A humerus rib, I heard. Although I've never thought of a rib as having a sense of humor.
0: It doesn't. It's a very serious bone. what was I going to say? I'm here to see Dr. Day.
1: Please, come in.
0: Thank you. Are you a new housekeeper?
1: I'm Dr. Day's daughter.
0: Oh, I didn't know he had a daughter.
1: Well, I've just returned from boarding school. My name is Clara.
0: I'm sorry I surmised. It's not as though you look like a housekeeper. You're very pretty.
1: Oh.
0: Although I'm sure there are pretty housekeepers, but not who look like you. I'm going to stop talking now.
1: I'm not the least bit offended. Truth be told, our housekeeper has become so blind and deaf, I'm doing most things for her now anyway.
0: Oh.
1: She didn't even hear the knock on the door. Now, what brings you here today?
0: I'm a student of your father's, and his assistant.
1: So you are the renowned Mr. Rock.
0: Mr. Rock?
1: You're Travers Rock, are you not?
0: Oh.
1: Millie, could you bring us some tea?
2: Yes, madam.
0: I am. I've just never been called Mr. Rock before.
1: And soon to be Dr. Rock, from what I understand.
0: Well, that is the hope.
1: Well, I'm certain you'll get there. My father has been very impressed with you, always mentioning how bright and hardworking you are.
0: He says that? Well, that's very kind. He's very kind to take me on like this.
1: Yes, I'm very blessed to have him for a father.
3: Capitola! You've started dinner without me. You still don't speak to me?
4: We didn't know when you'd be home, so Miss Capitola...
3: Miss Capitola can explain herself. Very well. I found a talisman to cast out the dumb devil. I heard you wishing for a watch the other day. Here. The most beautiful watch in the entire state.
4: Oh, diamonds! Look at those diamonds, Miss Capitola!
5: I've had enough dinner, Mrs. Condiment. I'll be up in my room.
3: That's always the way the devils do. Fly away! Fly away, you ungrateful vagabond!
5: Uncle, your present is beautiful. But there is something I desire more. You rescued me from misery. You have heaped benefits and bounties upon me without measure. And I'm grateful. So very grateful. But there is a sin worse than ingratitude. It is to treat that grateful creature with undeserved contempt. A cruel unkindness.
3: Come now, my child. You know it was for your own good.
5: I will not be treated with both kicks and gifts from the same person. Such abuse you heaped on me, I've never experienced, not even in Rag Alley.
3: Don't say such a thing.
5: But it's true, and I'd go back there. Freedom and peace are sweeter than wealth and honor.
3: I wouldn't let you.
5: Then I'd go down to the magistrate and have you stand before him. To show by what right you detain me.
3: You would do that because of a gentle admonition.
5: Gentle admonition? You're enough to frighten most people to death with your fury. Myself and your devoted servant.
3: Then why do you continually provoke this fury? Let me be the master of this house.
5: But the Bible commands you.
3: Now you bring in the holy book.
5: Masters, grant your slaves justice and fairness, remembering that you also have a master in heaven.
3: Shall we move on to more pleasant topics of conversation, Capitola?
5: I am done eating, so I'll now excuse myself. Thank you for a delicious meal, Mrs. Condiment.
4: Of course, Miss Black.
3: Whoa! What am I gonna do with that girl?
4: She's nearly as stubborn as you.
3: Do you suppose she would actually leave? That she'd petition the magistrate, as she said?
4: I don't know.
3: You can't let her. You can't let her, Mrs. Condiment. It would be the end of her.
4: Pardon, Nesta?
3: If she were to go before the magistrate and step out of my care, I can assure you, it would end in her certain death.
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7: Sit down, my boy.
0: Thank you, Dr. Day.
7: I've been looking over the reports you've made of my patients.
0: Oh?
7: And there's something very curious about them.
0: Did I make a mistake, sir? I promise I'll learn. I can do better.
7: The surprising thing was your diagnosis on all of them was correct.
0: Truly?
7: You've certainly a mind for the field of medicine.
0: Thank you.
7: I'll continue mentoring you. I have some books here for you to read.
0: Oh, yes, sir.
7: After some time, we'll have you take your exams in Washington, D.C. Oh. But it will take much hard work to get there.
0: Oh, I'll do anything, sir. Oh, but I'm concerned about leaving my mother for long periods of time.
7: You've said she's improved.
0: She has, but I'm there to care for her. She's gotten her color back, but she still seems lethargic.
7: Is she doing any work?
0: No. She sits in her chair all day. After our walk, at least.
7: Well, that must be it. A woman as constructive and hardworking as your mother's been her whole life, she needs a purpose. She needs work. Something meaningful to do.
0: She used to take in sewing, but now...
7: Is there something more that she could do? She needs to be around people and outside.
0: I don't know. A housekeeper, perhaps?
7: A housekeeper? Yes, that's it.
0: It is?
7: And I know just the place.
0: Where?
7: Here. She'll come work for us.
0: Pardon me, sir?
7: For Clara and I. We've plenty of room for her, and a room for you, too.
0: She won't take charity, sir.
7: This isn't charity. Your mother is a hard-working, capable woman. And Clara needs a female example in her life. There's so much your mother could teach her about cooking, sewing, keeping a home.
0: But you have a housekeeper.
7: Millie brought me tea today and forgot to put in the tea. I was drinking hot water.
0: But you can't turn her out.
7: I'll turn her out? Never. She's been with us for years. She's practically family. But her arthritis and memory hardly allow her to work anymore. But she'll continue living in her cottage on the property, and I'll provide for her as long as she lives. But we still need a housekeeper.
0: My mother.
7: Will she agree to it?
0: I'll ask.
8: Gentlemen, everyone gather around, please. Gather up. Thank you for coming. I'm glad you are all armed. The bandit has struck this good town for the last time.
9: It'll put us all in the poorhouse.
10: Lost my best two bulls last week.
9: Seems you should be able to find this man, Sheriff. You can't hide cattle in a cellar, y'all know what I'm saying?
11: Excuse me.
12: Colonel Lenoir, I didn't realize you were back in town.
11: I have a short reprieve before my next post, and may I have a word with the good people?
12: Of course, sir.
11: Fellow citizens, we can't waste our time pointing fingers and blaming one another. That's only playing into the hands of this varmint. Listen to the sheriff, and to whoever finds the scoundrel, I have a substantial reward. Sheriff, here is $100 that I will entrust in your keeping to reward the man who finally captures Black Donald.
12: Colonel, this is very generous.
11: It's the least I can do. And let me know if I can do anything else to aid in the capture.
12: Oh, thank you, Colonel. I appreciate it.
8: Gonna port back here in today. Check into abandoned barns or caves. His hideout must be somewhere.
13: Sheriff, I have something to show you that could help get this Black Donald.
12: No. Who might you be?
13: Dwight McGregor, from Titusville, Georgia, visiting my mother.
12: Yes, Mrs. McGregor. I didn't know she had a son in town.
13: We've been having a terrible time with horse thieves in Titusville, too. But not no more.
12: Well?
13: We could catch the crooked thief, but he'd always slip away somehow.
12: Yeah, we've had the same problem.
13: Salesmen come through town selling handcuffs. You hear of them?
12: Can't say I'm familiar.
13: Well, come take a look. I've got some in my wagon.
12: Where would that be?
13: Oh, just down the alley, behind the general store. Here, come on.
12: All right, then. I appreciate the assistance. The people are nervous as rabbits in a pack of hound dogs.
13: I hear you. Mm-hmm. So what does this Black Donald look like? I'll keep an eye out.
12: 50s, bushy black beard. Mm. Often wears a hat, but seems he's a master of disguise.
13: Oh.
12: Yes. He poses as any number of professions, a doctor, a storekeeper, a blacksmith, even a lady once.
13: What a scoundrel. Here, handcuffs. What do you think?
12: How do these work?
13: Metal, see? So stronger than rope.
12: Right.
13: Once the man is captured, you just put one around his wrist. Here, give me your arm. I'll show you.
12: Here you are. Does seem strong.
13: No one can get out of these. And then you just put the other one on something sturdy, like this fence here.
12: This fence is sturdy. Oh, I see.
13: There. Now try to get out.
12: All right. You're right. No one's getting out of these. Thank you, sir. Now, these will come in handy.
13: You're mighty welcome, Sheriff.
12: How do you unlock them?
13: Oh, that's for you to figure out.
12: Beg pardon?
13: Well, now that I've caught the sheriff, seems like I deserve that reward.
12: What do you mean? You're stealing from me?
13: Here it is. Thank you kindly for the $100. I'll take your gun as well.
12: I'll order you as the lawman of this town to unlock me. You're as bad as Black Donald himself, you favorite scoundrel.
13: Maybe that's because I am Black Donald himself.
12: What?
13: I'll be off now. It's been a pleasure, Sheriff.
12: You come back here. Help! Anyone? Help!
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1: Welcome to Just the Voice, the radio ministry of Global Restoration Ministry. Hi, I'm Pastor Philip Upton. Here at Global Restoration Ministry, our desire is to prepare the body of Christ for the return of our Lord and Savior Jesus Christ by restoring foundational truths and earnestly contending for the faith once delivered unto the saints. Join us as we go into a word from the word. Come on, let's go.
2: Will you be ready when Jesus comes? Now, let me ask you a question. How many are excited about the return of the Lord? I mean, really excited about the return of the Lord, huh? What is your expectation? When we talk about the return of the Lord, sometimes we really don't understand what it is that we're saying. Because see, when Jesus left, he had submitted himself unto death, the death of the cross. The enemy thought he had won a victory, but on the third day he rose from the grave. And the Bible said that he rose from the grave with all power in his hands. Not some power, but all power in his hands. But it wasn't then that Jesus began to initiate his kingdom. Because the disciples came to him and said, Lord, would thou at this time restore Israel back to his glory? Will you reestablish the kingdom of God at this time? And they showed him all of the building, all of the temple and all of the beautiful stones on the temple. Jesus said, listen, I tell you, there's not one stone that is stacked upon another that shall not be thrown down. He said, listen, before things get established, some things are going to have to be torn down. There's some things going to have to be torn down in your life. Some things going to have to be torn down and rebuilt upon the foundation of Christ. Not on foundation of self-righteousness, not on the foundation of works, but on the foundation of the finished work of Calvary. And see, they were not established on that. See, the temple was not established on the foundation of Jesus Christ. And so that temple had to be dismantled. And not just talking about the physical temple, but we're talking about the dismantling of your thinking, of the way that you perceive Christ. Now, we're talking about will you be ready when Jesus comes? That means there has to be a state of preparation in order to get ready. Because if we really look at the day of the Lord, it is not something that you want to be on the wrong side of the fence when he comes. It's not a place where you want to be standing in the valley of decision, trying to make up your mind, vacillating between two opinions. If God is God or if the world is God, or you're trying to straddle the fence and say you're a Christian, but yet you live contrary. For a moment, I just want to take a minute to talk to you about the word Christian. How many call yourself Christians? Huh? Now, it's funny because a Christian is never to call himself a Christian. See, they were first called Christians at Antioch because others observed them and saw their behavior was Christ-like. And from somebody else's observance, they said, that's a Christian. But sometimes we call ourselves things that we don't live up to. That others will look at us from a distance and say, that's a Christian. Others will see our behavior. We see how we behave one toward another, how we treat each other. And they say, like a country mule looking at a streetcar, that's a Christian. Is that how I'm supposed to act? Is that how I'm supposed to treat my neighbor? So we're not called ourselves Christians. We call ourselves saints. Because the Bible said that you are the saints of the Most High God. And see, the word Christian, in a sense, means that your behavior is in line with the behavior of Christ. It's not just a title that you wear to distinguish yourself as a religious organization. Because as a religious organization, Christianity has had a pretty, raw deal going on out there. Through the Crusades. Through people trying to force Christianity on people through hypocrisy, a lot of biasness and separation under the banner of Christianity. because we have made it a religion instead of a relationship. And the moment we have made it a religion, we distinguished ourselves even from ourselves. Paul had to go into this point, says, one say I'm of Cephas, another say I'm of Paul, one say I'm of Apollos. He said, is Christ divided? Huh? So why is it that we have to divide ourselves and make distinctions based on our denominationalism? That brings division within the body of Christ and separation and dissension. Because in order for me to have my denomination, I must exalt myself over yours. Because there's got to be something better about mine in order for me to be in it. And so therefore, I got to find something that's wrong with yours. Because you're a Baptist, I'm Pentecostal. Well, I'm Methodist. Well, I'm Presbyterian. And all of us have our little things that we gravitate to that makes us comfortable, to make us think that this is where we belong, when Christ is not divided, but there's one body. And for you to be called a Christian, it's going to take the world to observe your behavior from a distance and see that there is no division. There is no separation. There is no spiritual prejudiceness among one another. So we have to bring into the body of Christ a unity of the faith. We have to be coming in into the bonds of peace. We have to come together on one common chord that we can all agree on, and that is that Jesus is Lord of all. There's a lot of things that we may not agree on doctrinally because of our quirks, but, you know, they had a team that was a ping pong team from China. They were the most winningest team that was out there. And somebody asked them, said, how is it that you're able to win so often so many matches? They say, because we don't focus on our weaknesses, but we focus on our strengths. And we practice our strengths. We don't accentuate our weaknesses. And so let's find our strength so that we as the body of Christ, the saints of the Most High God, can come together on one accord and be in agreement and really get ourselves ready for when Jesus comes. One of the things the Lord asked, he said, when the Son of Man cometh, shall he find faith on the earth? Now let's look at some of the things, and I just want to see what the coming of the Lord might look like, because a lot of y'all say you're ready for the coming of the Lord, but have you really seen what the day of the Lord looks like? The day of the Lord is not pretty. The day of the Lord is not going to be bells and whistles and flowers and rainbows. That's not what it's going to be. Zechariah chapter 14, verse 1, it says, behold, the day of the Lord cometh, and thy spoil shall be divided in the midst of thee. For I will gather together all nations against Jerusalem to battle, and the city shall be taken, and the houses raffled, and the women ravished, and half of the city shall go forth in their captivity, and the residue of the people shall be cut off from the city. Then shall the Lord go forth and fight against those nations, as he fought in the day of battle. And his feet shall stand that day upon the Mount of Olives, which is before Jerusalem on the east. And the Mount of Olives shall cleave in the midst thereof toward the east and toward the west, and there shall be a very great valley. And half of the mountains shall be removed toward the north, and half before the south, and ye shall flee as you fled to the mountains, for the valley of the mountains shall reach into Azel, and ye shall flee like you fled before the earthquake in the day of Uriah the king. And the Lord my God shall come, and all of the saints with thee. He didn't say he's bringing all of the Christians. But he said he's going to bring all the saints. See, Christian, for you to call yourself, I'm just trying to make a distinction. For you to call yourself a Christian may not be accurate. Because like I say, Christianity is something that has to be observed by others when they see your behavior as Christ. But to be self-proclaiming a Christian and you not living up to the behavior may not quite be accurate, because a lot of times we join organizations and we say, I'm of the Christian faith. And to a certain point, that is true to a certain point. But your behavior will distinguish who you really are. He said, I'm going to bring all the saints with thee of Judah. In Malachi chapter 4, verse 1, it said, "Behold, the day of the Lord cometh. It shall burn as an oven. And all the proud and all that do wickedly shall be stubble. For the day that cometh shall burn them up, saith the Lord of hosts. It shall leave neither root nor branch. But unto them that fear my name shall the Son of Righteousness arise with healing in his wings. And ye shall go forth, and ye shall grow up as a calf in a stall. And ye shall tread down the wicked, for they shall be ashes under your feet. In that day that I shall do this, saith the Lord of hosts. Remember ye the law of Moses, my servant, which I command him in Horeb and all of Israel with the statutes and the judgment." He said, "Behold, I will send Elijah, the prophet, before the coming of the great and dreadful day of the Lord. And he shall turn the hearts of the fathers to the children, and the hearts of the children to the father, lest I come and smite the earth with a curse." He said, the day of the Lord is going to come and it's going to burn as an oven. He said, but before I send my judgment, I'm going to send the spirit of Elijah. And it's going to bring unity back into my people. It's going to turn hearts of the fathers back to the children. And the hearts of the children back unto the father. And in essence, it's going to turn our hearts back to our father, our heavenly father. See, we're too church focused. And not God focus. See, we think that all we got to do is show up on Sunday and everything will be okay. But it's not about you showing up on Sunday. It's about a lifestyle throughout every day of the week and every moment that you have in your relationship with your Heavenly Father. That's what it's about. It's not about just you showing up on a Sunday morning and say, "I fulfilled my religious obligation, but now I'm going to go on and get on with the rest of my life." No, it's turning your heart back unto God. See, when your heart is turned unto your Father, and Jesus said, "Listen, I only do those things that are pleasing unto my Father." Then your heart will be turned saying, "Listen, Lord, I understand that, you know, I may be able to do a lot of things, and I may even have legislation that says I have a right to do a lot of things, but I know that everything that I do is not right. So therefore, I need to get some things in order to where I only want to do those things that's going to be pleasing to you." That means I'm not afraid to go to my brother when I offend them and say, "Listen, I messed up. I made a mistake." Because I want to get things right. And see, as a father, personally, one of the things that grieves my heart and my heart and my wife the most is when our children squabble with one another. As any parent. And when we have to sit back and we see this kind of division and we see all this, and it's over nothing. But the stuff comes. Now, this one ain't talking to that one, and that one ain't talking to this one. And now we got this schism and that schism. And, you know, there's always one trying to make peace, and always one is trying to cause trouble. And, you know, they're popcorn. We don't know which one it is, but, you know, stuff arises. But there's times when there's harmony. There's time when everybody's laughing together. There's time when everybody's getting along. I remember them times, like on Thanksgiving and Christmas, when I sit back and I look at all of my children around, and everybody had their plate prepared, and everybody's laughing and everybody's enjoying one another. And I look at my wife and I said, "This is what it's all about. This is what makes us happy." So God's no different. The spirit of Elijah is coming to bring all the schisms to an end in his family. To bring that common ground to where we all can agree on. Not about our denominationalism, not about our color, not about our stature, not about our finances, but about Jesus. Preparing the people for the return of the Lord is preparing the hearts to be returned back unto the Father. Oh, in Joel chapter 2, it says, "Blow the trumpet in Zion, sound the alarm in my holy mountain. Let all the inhabitants of the land tremble, for the day of the Lord cometh. It is nigh at hand. It is a day of darkness and of gloominess, a day of clouds and of thick darkness, as the morning spreads upon the mountain. A great people and a strong, they have never been the like, neither shall there be any more, even to the years of many generations. A fire devoureth before him. and behind him a flame burneth. The land is a garden of Eden before them, but behind them is desolate wilderness, and nothing shall escape them. Their appearance is like the appearance of horses and horsemen. So shall they run. Like the noise of a chariot on the top of the mountains, they shall leap like the noise of a flame of fire that devoureth the stubble, or strong people set in battle array. Before their faces, the people shall be in much pain. All faces shall gather blackness. They shall run like mighty men. They shall climb the walls like men of war. And they shall march, everyone in his way. And that one shall break their rank. Neither shall one thrust another. And they shall walk, everyone on his path. And when they fall upon the sword, they shall not be wounded. God's going to utter his voice before his army. The day of the Lord cometh. And when he comes, he's coming to take over. He's coming as King of Kings and Lord of Lords. It's not going to be a day of peace. There's not going to be a big celebration. You're not going to see a ticker tape parade. There's not going to be people talking about Hosanna, Hosanna when he comes this time. Because all nations are going to gather themselves together in the Valley of Jehoshaphat, or the Valley of Decision. And they're going to gather together and they're going to try to fight against the Lord and his army. All the nations of this world reject the return of the King. Every movie you ever seen about something going on in outer space is something evil from coming out there to coming down here. No, God is not evil. God is coming to set up his kingdom here on earth. And listen, if the world ever got a hold of the message that we preach, that the kingdoms of this world will become the kingdom of our God and of his Christ, if they ever get a hold of the message that Jesus is coming to take over, to set up his kingdom, and he's going to subdue all of these kingdoms that are before them, if they ever get a hold of this message, then you're going to be arrested. You're going to be persecuted. Because the world itself and the governments of this world are diametrically opposed to the return of the Lord. We tell people about Jesus. We tell them about how he died on the cross and rose again. But he also said when you take communion, not only do you show the Lord's death, but you show it until he comes. And regardless of how you feel about it, the coming of the Lord is at hand. You got your bulletin in front of you? Open up your bulletin. We do have scripture in 2 Peter chapter 3. I just pour mine out. 2 Peter chapter 3. It says, know this first, knowing this first, verse 3, that there shall come in the last days scoffers walking after their own lust, saying, where is the promise of his coming? For since the fathers fell asleep, all things continue as they were from the beginning of creation until now. You talk about the return of the Lord, they think that you're talking some mythical, some fairy tale, something that, and they be talking about, listen, folks have been talking about Jesus is going to come ever since my grandmama died. They used to talk about this back in the day. Jesus, if Jesus was coming, how come he's not here? Oh, this Jesus is coming. You know something? You know what man is striving to do? He is striving to be the God of his own destiny. He's trying to get rid of God out of everything that is called God or that is worship. And so that he, that as God, will be God unto himself. There are some things that are going on right now that are so dark that evil is about to burst on the scene. But those that know their God are going to be strong and going to do exploits. You know, I read in the book of Revelation that there is an angel that came down that had the key to the bottomless pit. And when he opened up the pit, there came up a great smoke like a furnace out of the pit. And there came up out of the smoke locusts upon the earth. And these locusts had teeth like a lion. They had hair like a woman. They had the face of a man. They had breastplates of iron and of Jason. And they had tails like scorpions. And with those tails, they hurt men for
3: 5 months.
2: They tormented them with their tail. And they had a leader over them. And the name of the leader was Abaddon. But he has his name in the Greek, Apollyon, which means destroyer. But what I'm saying is man is definitely moving toward a way to try to usher in a time of darkness upon the earth. And what it's doing is also attracting God's attention. I believe that the coming of the Lord is soon. How soon? No man knows the day or the hour. How advanced man may get, man may try to push it, but God still has the timetable. But we see the signs. We see things that are developing. And the Bible said that we are not to be ignorant of Satan's devices. This day is not supposed to come on us unawares, the one who slept in the dark. We're supposed to be able to discern the signs of the times and know that the coming of the Lord is near, even at the door. And the question is, will you be ready when Jesus comes? Because when he comes, his coming is always thought as being imminent. Now, imminent and immediate are not the same thing, but imminent means that it cannot be stopped. It will happen at a certain point in time, and the events that are unfolding are irreversible. It will take place, and the coming of the Lord will happen. It's imminent. It was always kept in that frame of mind. This is why even the disciples back in their day thought the Lord could come at their time. And because Paul and Peter also referred to the coming of the Lord as being at hand or being imminent. And we who are on this side of the year 2000, or, you know, if you look at the six-day theory, which, you know, I put some credibility, maybe, maybe not, but we know that we're in the last times, and we know that we can see that the time is near. Jesus said, listen, nation shall rise against nation, kingdom against kingdom. There's going to be famines, pestilences, earthquakes in diverse places. He said also, but when you see all these things, then look up, and lift up your head because your redemption is drawing nigh. Let's continue with a few more things. In Isaiah chapter 2, verse 12, this is, for the day of the Lord of hosts shall be upon everyone that is proud and lofty, and upon everyone that lifted up, he shall be brought low. Howl ye, for the day of the Lord is at hand. It shall come as desolation from the Almighty. Behold, the day of the Lord cometh, cruel, both with wrath and fierce anger, to lay the land desolate, and he shall destroy the sinner thereof out of it. In Jeremiah chapter 46 and 10, he says, For this is the day of the Lord of hosts, the day of vengeance, that he may avenge him of his adversaries, and his sword shall devour, and it shall be a statute made and drunk with their blood. For the Lord God of hosts has sacrificed in the north country by the river Euphrates. When Jesus comes back as King of Kings and Lord of Lords, the saints of the Most High come back with him. Now, the return of the Lord is in two stages or in two phases. One is called the rapture and one is called the revelation. The one is to remove the believers to be caught up to be with the Lord. And the second phase of the revelation is to come back when the Lord returns. Now, there's some discrepancy, as some people believe mid-trib or pre-trib or whatever the case may be. But what the case does speak is that the Lord will gather his saints and take them to a place that he has prepared. And that those saints will return with him at the time of the revelation. So we have not been appointed to the wrath of God that will be poured out upon this earth. That's not our ticket. But I do want to digress and say it doesn't mean that the church will not suffer some things. I just got a text message this morning how ISIS has taken over another country over in Iraq. Another city, I should say. A Christian city. And they're killing and beheading our brothers and sisters even as we speak right now. Even as I speak right now. So pray for them. See, it hasn't come to your house yet. But whatever happens to them happens to us. And so we understand that it's going to come a time that men shall kill you and think that they're doing the will of God. So persecution is going to arise for the word's sake. But that doesn't give you a reason to be fearful. See, when God comes, see, what the enemy does, the most he can do is knock you out of your dirt suit. To be absent from the body is to be present with the Lord. We have an eternal hope. But there will be those that will not experience death who will be caught up without dying. Matter of fact, in St. John chapter 14, Jesus spoke these words. He says, "Let not your heart be troubled. You believe in God, believe also in me." He said, "For in my Father's house are many mansions." He said, "If it wasn't true, I wouldn't have told you." He said, "But I go to prepare a place for you. And if I go and prepare a place for you, I will come again and receive you unto myself, so that where I am, there you may be also." He didn't say frighten one another. He said comfort one another with these words. Over in 1 Thessalonians chapter 4, he says, "Brother, I would not have you to be ignorant, that you sorrow not even as others which have no hope. For we believe that Jesus died and rose again. Even so, those that sleep in Jesus will God bring with him. For this we say unto you by the word of the Lord, that we which are alive and remain unto the coming of the Lord shall not prevent or go before them which are asleep." It says, "For the Lord himself shall descend from heaven with a shout, with the voice of the archangel and the trump of God, and the dead in Christ shall rise first. But then we," somebody say we, "which are alive and remain shall be caught up together with them in the clouds to be with the Lord, and so shall we ever be with the Lord." Once again, he says, "Wherefore, comfort one another with these words." 1 Corinthians chapter 15, verse 50 and 51 says, "Behold, I show you a mystery." A mystery is something that is hid. It's something that's not revealed. It's something that you have to pull the sheet off. He said, "Behold, I show you a mystery. We shall not all sleep, or we shall not all die." But he says, "But we shall all be changed." Now, this "all" is not talking about the unbeliever. It's talking about those who are body of who are the body of Christ, or the saints of the Most High God. "But we shall all be changed in a moment, in the twinkling of an eye, at the last trump. For the trump shall sound, and the dead shall be raised incorruptible, and we, the living, shall be changed. For this corruptible, those that are in the grave, shall put on incorruption." They're going to get their new glorified resurrected body first. "And we, the mortal," or the living, "we're going to be changed into immortality. We're going to be like Jesus." So God has a plan to rescue his body, his bride, his people. But the wrath of God and the destruction of God is poured out on all that would live ungodly.
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1: Thank you for joining me on the Religious Liberty Report, this third week of July, 2026. For me, an honor and inspiration to bring you this weekly report and reminding you that the church is called to be the moral, the cultural conscience of the nation. We must not stay on the sidelines and just let the culture do its own thing. Jeremiah 33, verse 3. We read of the promise of God, revealing hidden truths. It reads, "Call to me and I will answer you and tell you, even show you great and mighty things, things which have been confined and hidden, which you do not know." Jeremiah 33, verse 3. Luke 18, verse 17 reminds us that there is nothing hidden that will not be disclosed, nothing concealed that will not be known out in the open. Luke 8, verse 17. The Religious Liberty Report is a Christian legal ministry. We are attorneys advocating for religious liberties, freedom of conscience, the right of the people to freely live out their faith. In the public square, the marketplace, in our schoolhouses, our courthouses, and government, trying to get behind the headlines with analysis, approaching the issues from a biblical worldview. 1 Peter 3:15 tells us to always be ready to give a reason for the hope that is within us. Our goal is to help you engage friends and family in meaningful conversations on faith, religious liberty, expressing our faith. We're hoping to help equip you with some answers to some of the most important, commonly asked questions of our age. Religious freedom is a God-given right, grounded in the fact that human beings are made in the image of God, endowed with reason, free will, and an eternal soul. America's founders knew that government has a duty to preserve that freedom. That freedom for every person, every American, to follow his or her own conscience. Religious freedom for the Christian, the Buddhist, the Muslim, the Jew, and even the atheist, the unbeliever. Reminding you that the idea is not to win debates, but to win hearts, minds, and souls. Turning to page one of the report, this third week of July, 2026, some good advice. Here's one. You cannot change people. You can love them. You can pray for them. You can encourage them. You can tell them the truth. But you cannot change them. Only God can do that. Here's another. Faith has never looked logical to the world. Building an ark without rain. Standing before an uncrossable sea. Facing a giant with a sling. Following a crucified Savior. God has always called his people to trust him before the miracle. If obedience makes you look foolish today, don't be discouraged. The story isn't over yet. What God promises, he always proves to be true in his perfect time. Noah seemed foolish until it started to rain. Moses looked like a fool until the Red Sea split in two. David, another fool until Goliath fell. And the disciples, they too looked like fools until Jesus rose from the dead. If what God asks you to do doesn't make sense, be patient. It will. God always has his version of the story. You may be thinking, oh, everything fell apart. God is saying everything unnecessary fell away. You're telling yourself, they left me, they abandoned me, they betrayed me. God tells you, they made room for who's actually meant for you. Your mind tells you, I've wasted years God tells you you spent years becoming who you needed to be. In your head, you hear nothing is happening, but God is telling you everything is being arranged. Be patient. Be faithful. Pray and watch. Watch and pray. You keep telling yourself, I'm failing. God keeps telling you, you're learning. You tell yourself, it's too late. God tells you, it's just on time. Boundaries, borders. We need to have boundaries, borders. Because if you do not protect your gates, the enemy will enter through those gates. In fact, in many cases, he already has. The enemy's inside the gates. It takes generations to build up the systems that cherish virtue, that uphold morality, virtue, faith, that teach these things. It takes actual commitment. And our job as parents, when we have children, is to pass these virtues, these values on to our children, to the next generation. It's our job to bring the next generation into a covenant of virtue as soon as we can. It's an important priority. Generations are not born and develop in a vacuum. We aren't supposed to improvise life, wilding it in the universe. That's not the way it works. We must inculcate virtue, cultivate it, protect it, pronounce it, proclaim it. Morality, virtue, values, faith. But the systems that uphold virtue and faith and these values, that cherish them and protect them, it takes generations to build those systems. Sometimes hundreds of years and many generations. But it can only take a moment for sin to tear down those systems. So if we don't protect those systems, they can disappear. And the next thing that happens is that our civilization, our culture, our country, our families, our communities, they'll be threatened. Because sin crouches at the door, at all of our doors. But the good news is that we can overcome it. But it requires effort, concerted, concentrated, persistent effort. And part of that effort is recognizing that in the long run, fleeting pleasures, momentary fun, transgression and sin, they will destroy your world. And the enemy knows this. This past week, we celebrated the 250th anniversary of this country's founding. I found this. If there's one thing Americans do better than anyone else, it's start over. Every town has a version of the same story. A business owner loses everything in a flood, then opens up again down the street. A family farm survives another difficult season. An entrepreneur's first idea fails and falls flat, but the second one changes the world. No, we don't celebrate failure. We simply refuse to believe it has the final word. Somewhere along the way, Americans decided that a setback is only temporary. It's not a life sentence. The conviction that builds companies, communities, and second acts. The opportunity to try again. America has always been a nation of builders. Drive across the country and you'll see. You'll see it for yourself. Contractors framing houses before sunrise. Welders working late into the evening. Farmers repairing equipment that's older than they are. Engineers sketching ideas. We don't just build skyscrapers and factories. We build neighborhoods, small businesses, churches, and families. Our greatest natural resource. People usually think of America's resources as oil, natural gas, minerals, farmland. But I think our greatest natural resource is optimism. the belief that tomorrow can be better than today. What convinces us to sign a new lease, plant another acre, invest in an unproven technology, or hire one more employee, even when the economy looks uncertain? Oil wells may run dry, mines run empty, but America has never run out of optimism. The loudest democracy on earth, Americans argue about almost everything. Sometimes politics, sometimes the local school board. The arguing can be exhausting, but also reassuring, because free societies are noisy. Free people have opinions, and oftentimes they differ. They challenge authority, write letters to the editor, stand up at town halls, and tell elected officials exactly what they think. History is full of countries where everyone seems to agree, and most of them weren't free. But America is an original. The world has copied just about everything America has made. From Hollywood to Silicon Valley, American ideas have inspired imitators in nearly every corner of the globe. But there's one American ideal no one has ever managed to duplicate, and that's freedom. Not just freedom to vote, but freedom to speak your mind, practice your faith, build a business, fail spectacularly, and try again. We do not have to agree to appreciate that America is extraordinary. And because America has spent 250 years surprising the world, we here at the Religious Liberty Report believe that America's most exciting chapters are still ahead. Turning the page on the report, some more truths that I want to share with you. Here's one. The goal isn't to predict every crash. It's to build a life that doesn't collapse when one comes. And this, when God says he'll give you back better than what you lost, believe him. And this, life has a simple formula. Look back and thank God. Look ahead and trust God. That's all. You're tuned into the Religious Liberty Report, this third week of July, 2026. Turning the page on the report, a report on the Middle East. Americans are

doubt that the blockade of the Strait of Hormuz at the mouth of the Persian Gulf is the key factor, the one that makes all the other variables worse for the economy. Though many Americans may not be able to find Iran on a map, they know exactly what the price of gas is at the pump. And we know that higher gasoline prices bring higher prices for diesel, jet fuel, ship fuel, the fuels that are the main inputs of transportation costs. Everything you buy and everything that arrives at your home or at your local grocery, by some means, it came there by transportation. And when those costs go up, the cost of everything goes up. The conclusion is that the state of the war is inseparable from the state of the economy. The stock market tells you little about the economy. Some say it's in a bubble. It's the energy market that is the key to understanding jobs, inflation, interest rates, and more. And right now, the Strait of Hormuz is the key that unlocks the energy market. Iran currently operates a de facto blockade of the Strait, firing drones, mining the Strait, and firing missiles at ships that try to pass without playing by Iran's rules. The rules are that any shipping through the Strait must ask permission from Iran to transit the Strait. And the permission amounts to tolls that must be paid in Chinese yuan or Bitcoin. Even if a vessel gets through the Strait, it runs into a separate U.S. Navy blockade further out in the Arabian Sea. And all this is made worse by the refusal of Lloyd's of London to insure these vessels, except at exorbitant fees and rates. Peace talks have failed and are more propaganda exercise. And the markets are starting to see through this. At best, we had a fragile ceasefire that has since broken, 13 days ago as of this recording. Not much of a ceasefire. And experts are saying that Trump only has three paths at this point. One, surrender. Two, stalemate. And three, escalation. Surrender won't happen because the political damage to Trump and the loss of face are too much for the president to bear. Iran won't agree to anything that makes Trump look good. Why should they? Many are saying that they're winning the war. The second option, stalemate, in the form of another ceasefire. But that's not likely to reopen the Strait of Hormuz. So the third option is the most likely, escalation. The escalation trap. Could this become Trump's Vietnam? Could it ruin his legacy? Will it even open the Strait if Trump escalates? The bottom line for Americans is that it's likely that the situation will continue indefinitely. And the most important thing could be that markets are not priced for this, for the shock to global supply chains and for the coming inflation. The markets are priced for a quick end to the war, a quick reopening of the Strait. But when reality sinks in, we may be in for major drops in stock prices, higher interest rates, and an economic recession, or even worse. Already, the blockade in the Strait of Hormuz is increasing the price of oil, and by extension, the price of gasoline. We're seeing it every day. Regular gas is almost $4.50 per gallon, premium $5.30 per gallon. In high states like California, regular is over $6 per gallon. Are we in store for regular gas to be at $7 per gallon on average? Prices are up 40% or more compared to a year ago. And the hit to consumers doesn't stop there. You see, gasoline for your car is something you can't do without. You have to buy it regardless of the price. Because you have to get to work, take the kids to school, or go shopping. And everything you buy, whether it's food, clothing, furniture, books, consumer products, all arrive at the store or on your doorstep by truck. So the price of everything goes up because transportation costs are getting higher. One of the paradoxes, conundrums of the war in Iran

0: is why the economy and markets have not been more badly affected. Yes, the price of oil and gasoline are up over 40%, but the effects of the closure of the Strait of Hormuz have not been extreme. In fact, stock markets are at or near all-time highs. Interest rates have been steady. Inflation, yeah, it's up slightly, but not at hyperinflationary levels. So with so much depending on the output from the Persian Gulf, why has the economic damage not been worse? Well, there's several reasons. Number one, in the first place, a floating pipeline of supplies had left the Gulf before the war opened in early March. This floating pipeline took weeks to reach its destination. This meant that supplies kept coming through March and into early May. But now that floating pipeline has run dry. And manufacturers, farmers, governments have been drawing down stockpiles and strategic reserves. But those reserves are running out. Will the narrative crash into reality? Is there a crash coming soon? 78% of Americans say that they expect the U.S. economy to be worse 1 year from now than it is today. It may surprise you to learn that everyday Americans, in the aggregate, are much better at forecasting abilities than professional economists and Federal Reserve models. So today, the Strait of Hormuz remains closed. President Trump wants concessions, but Iran isn't giving them. And some even think they may be winning this war. The ceasefire gave both sides time to regroup, rearm. But escalation is on the table again. Some are saying that escalation will not reopen the strait, and that this leaves the world just weeks away from severe shortages of energy and critical inputs like helium, sulfur, nitrates, and aluminum. Deliveries that left the Persian Gulf before the war have been completed. There are no more vessels behind them. Strategic reserves are being drawn down and are almost gone. Events will come to a head soon. Most will not be prepared, but we are trusting in God. And life is a lot sweeter when we realize that everything, literally everything, is in God's hands. No amount of worry, manipulation, or planning will change the perfect plan of God, the plan that He has for you and for me. Turning the page on the report, I found this. If a book is copied by hand over and over again for thousands of years, wouldn't mistakes, edits, and falsehoods naturally creep into the text? For generations, this was the primary weapon used by skeptics to attack the Old Testament. They argued that because our oldest complete text of the Hebrew Bible, the Aleppo text, called the Aleppo Codex, dated to 930 AD. There was a massive 1,000-year gap between the time the Old Testament was completed and our earliest complete copy of the Hebrew Bible, our earliest evidence. It was argued that critical prophecies about Jesus, like the one we find in Isaiah chapter 53, must have been altered by Christians later to make them fit the Christian narrative. But God has a way of silencing His critics. In this case, a Bedouin shepherd boy stumbled into a cave near the Dead Sea in 1947, discovering ancient earthenware jars containing a hidden treasure. Among them was the great Isaiah scroll, written on pieces of sheepskin sewn together, stretching nearly 24 feet long and dating back to roughly 125 BC. This meant that scholars suddenly, the world suddenly, had a manuscript that was over 1,000 years older than any Hebrew Bible previously known to exist. When scholars placed the Dead Sea Isaiah scroll side by side with the Hebrew text we have today, and the one that we've been using for centuries, the results were breathtaking. The texts were 95% identical match, and the only differences were spelling variants, like the ones we would see in Old English spelling versus Modern English, or minor grammatical updates. Not a single doctrine was changed or absent. Not a single prophecy was altered. For over 1,000 years, generation after generation of Jewish scribes had copied the text with supernatural, flawless precision. So you and I can read our Bibles today with absolute confidence, knowing that God has carefully guarded every single word in His holy word. And turning to the last page of our report in this third week of July 2026. A thought, a statement on happiness. Your brain was not built to remain and stay happy. Happiness triggers were designed to fade. Every achievement resets. Every pleasure normalizes. Every arrival becomes a new baseline. You were built to want, not to have. You have been chasing something your biology was designed to make sure you never reach. Happiness. A process. A path, a journey, rather than a destination. As we close out this week's report, I want to remind you to exhibit grace, because faith and religion are often sources of controversy, and debates can be particularly fierce. People argue about religious liberty and the proper relationship between church and state, and these are issues that we must address, but we must do so without sacrificing grace. Without sacrificing grace and compassion for the world, for the lost. We must not sacrifice our Christian testimony. We can discuss the issues without sacrificing love and grace, and we must guard against becoming combative. Scripture exhorts us, commands us to contend for the faith, but we must do so with compassion and grace. And this may mean having a game plan for discussing your Christian convictions. Being able to explain what you believe in and why. Jesus never promised his followers an easy path. In fact, he told his disciples that the world would hate them. Jesus sent them out as sheep among wolves. Jesus' words came true in the lives of the apostles, and they're still coming true today in the lives of his followers around the world. Thank you for joining me on the Religious Liberty Report as we reviewed this week's Religious Liberty News. Sin crouches at all of our doors, but we can overcome it. But it requires an effort. And part of that effort is recognizing in the long run that sin is destructive to our world. Our goal shouldn't be to predict every crash, every controversy, every challenge. It's to build a life that doesn't collapse when one comes. Life has a simple formula. Look back and thank God. Look ahead and trust God. It's that easy. It turns out that life is a lot sweeter, a lot easier, when you realize that everything is in God's hands. And no amount of worry, manipulation, will change the perfectly intended plan that God has for you. and for me. At the same time, choices are the hinges of destiny. Our choices. That's why we must thank God, trust God. We must trust God and obey. Watch and pray. Trust God and obey. Jesus is the gate. Whoever enters through him will be saved. They will go out and find pasture, because our Lord is good, and he cares for those who trust in him. God bless you, and God bless America.
1: 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Alexander Alfano reporting for the Religious Liberty Report.

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Baruch Hashem Adonai, blessed is the name of the Lord. This is Cynthia West with For Such a Time as This. The eagle soars in his rightful place, and the lion roars from Israel, and the lion heart of England walks on solid ground. So, to Israel and the United States of America and the United Kingdom, the Lord bless you and keep you. The Lord make his face shine upon you and be gracious to you. The Lord turn his face toward you and give you peace. Amen. For such a time as this, as a Christian, I would dare to say it is our vital necessity to stay in our Jesus. Jeremiah 29 verse 11 is for people and countries. For I know the plans and thoughts that I have for you, says the Lord, plans for peace and well-being and not for disaster, to give you a future and a hope. Then you will call on me and you will come and pray to me, and I will hear your voice and I will listen to you. Then with a deep longing you will seek me and require me as a vital necessity. You will find me when you search for me with all your heart. I will be found by you, says the Lord, and I will restore your fortunes. So, for such a time as this, as a Christian, I would dare to say to you, it is our vital necessity to stay in our Jesus, to see everything through the eyes of Jesus. Yes, WWJD, what would Jesus do? I would share with you, though, that I had a chance to sing Oh Happy Day recently, and I am so thankful that I knew all the words, hallelujah, but I am even more thankful that I could sing it with a heart that was truly joyful, truly full of joy. We are truly living in a wonderful time, and if you would like Jesus to be your Lord and Savior, ask with me now. Holy Spirit, please show me Jesus and let Jesus be seen in me. Now Holy Spirit will do the rest. I pray God's divine protection and guidance over President Donald J. Trump, his cabinet and advisors and everything pertaining to them. And if you would like to join me and our ministry for prayer, worship and the word, come to 1006 West Midway Road, Fort Pierce, Florida, 34982 at 7 p.m. every second and fourth Wednesday of the month, and allow Holy Spirit to move in your life. I look forward to seeing you there. Hallelujah. And for those of you, I would ask you as a child of God, remember, as Paul said, for we are his workmanship, his own masterwork, a work of art created in Christ Jesus, reborn from above, spiritually transformed and renewed, ready to be used for good works. Shalom, shalom.

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Isn't he holy up here? Is that him?

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Let us live boldly in the hands of God, beloved. But remember, don't tell a lost world that Jesus loves them until you're ready to love them too. For more information, call 772-341-8271.

Welcome to Lively Stones Ministry. I'm Minister Ezekiel Jones. The Bible says that you are the temple of God, a spiritual house. 1 Peter 2 and 5 says you are as lively stones built up a spiritual house, a holy priesthood to offer up spiritual sacrifices acceptance to God by Jesus Christ.

God bless you. God bless you. God bless you. A big God bless to you out there to our radio listening audience. We thank God for you on this morning. Praise God from whom all blessings flow. Praise God for what he have already done. Praise him upon his excellent greatness. Praise him for his goodness and his mercy. Somebody need to give God some praise. God loveth praises. God inhabits the praises of his people. That word inhabited means to dwell within a one. God wants to dwell in you and through you. God wants to give you an outpouring of his spirit. The Bible souls declare Psalms 92:1. It's a good thing. Oh, Lord, have mercy. I feel that one. I feel it. And I'm getting cheer bumps. The anointing. It's a good thing to give thanks unto God and to sing praises unto his name. And when you begin to praise God and give him the glory, things must change. They got to change. There got to be a difference. Glory to God, because you get God's attention. I don't care what you're going through. God is a good God, and he's still yet on the throne. We thank God, amen, for you out there this morning. You're now in tune to Lively Stones Ministry with your minister of this half-hour segment, Minister Ezekiel Jones. Glory to God. We thank God for all what he have done thus far. I'm reminded when Paul began to speak and said that I thank God, my God, who have counted me faithful in enabling me and putting me in the ministry. There's a calling. There's a ministry. There's a calling upon the one life, and you have to answer the call and to make your election sure. For the sure foundation of God standing sure. For the Lord knows them that are his. And everyone that nameth the name of Christ, depart from iniquity. Glory to God. We thank God for the man of God alongside with us this morning. Pastor David Francure, we greet you in the name of Jesus. This is the voice of biblical response and frontline. That's the voice you be hearing. He's our producer too as well. We thank God for him. Glory to God. We all coming together in the unity of the faith of the love and the Son of God and knowledge of the Son of God unto the perfect man, unto the full measures of Christ and the measures of stature. Thanks be unto God for giving us an opportunity. Once again, we don't take it for granted. We're live here now, here in the studio right down here in WCNO Productions here now as we speak. We truly thank God, amen, for what God have done. And God is doing a great thing. He's moving by not by might nor by power, but by his spirit, saith God. And we're so delighted to know once again that we serve a Savior who would not leave us alone. God would not lay us down by the wayside. God would pick you up and direct your steps and give you a mind, give you a heart, give you to an expected end. Glory to God, the peace of God, the peace that surpasses all understanding. We're so grateful that God have counted us faithful. And you know, how many know that folk would give up on you, people would give up on you, but when the Lord would take you up. The Bible even shows the cloud in the Psalms 103, he say, when my mother and my fathers forsake me, then the Lord will take me up. You know, a lot of people have been persecuted. A lot of people have been scandalized. A lot of people have given up in things of this nature. But you don't have to give up. I just stopped by the radio station to tell somebody, hang on in there.
hang on in there. Just your change will come. Hang on in there. Sometimes you don't see nothing at the point of the time right then, but hang on in there. Keep on calling upon that great and worthy name. Keep on calling because he's the savior of all. Glory to God, of all people. The Bible souls declare in 1 Peter chapter 2, verse 10, being not of people of God, but now people of God, being now that have not obtained mercy, but now have obtained mercy. Glory to God, that you faint not. That you faint not. What this simply means in 1 Peter chapter 2, verse 10, when I'm going through something in my life and I'm proclaiming the name of God in my life, and I'm beginning to apply the word of the Lord in my life and to insert God in my life. Dear Heavenly Father, we thank you once again, O Lord Jesus Christ, from whom all blessings flow. We thank you, O God, once again for another opportunity, O God, now as we come boldly before the throne of grace that we may obtain mercy in the name of Jesus Christ. O Lord, we thank you, O God, for the expectation. We thank you, O God, for the omnipotent God. We thank you, O God, for the infinite wisdom, O God. We thank you, God, for your sovereignty, O Lord. We thank you for your majestic power, God, right now. There's somebody out there now, O Lord, that need illumination of the mind. Somebody need to be brought back to you right now, God. Somebody have given up hope. And feel like all things is over for them in their life. But I'm trying to tell someone now that Jesus is your deliverer. He's your savior. Glory to God. And Lord, I ask you right now, oh Lord, to go into the homes, go into the cars, oh God, right now, oh Lord, and it will be a difference. See, the Lord, that God changes not, Lord, saith God. And right now, Lord, move right now in a special way. Move right now, oh God, by your divine grace. And we'll be careful to give you the praises. Let us say Jesus. Let us say Jesus and Jesus' name. Amen and amen. Note, we want to bring up the fact that school, public school, is starting back on Monday, August the 10th. And we certainly want to pray for the whole school system, not only in St. Lucie County, but also Martin County, Okeechobee County, and Indian River County on the Treasure Coast. Also, Broward County, Brevard County, wherever you may be listening this morning, that this school year would be a safe one, and that we'll get our children off to school safe and in good fashion and appropriately. It'd be dark early in the morning, 6 o'clock, kids on the road, kids at bus stops. We need to be reminded of that and to be aware of that too. So we definitely want to just bless all the children going forth and bless the parents, and that God will give them grace through in and throughout. Thank God, amen, for his love. The Bible speaks in Revelation chapter 2, verse 4. Nevertheless, I'm somewhat against thee because thou have left thy first love. You know, when the John the Revelator began to put these words on paper and Jesus began to tell him what to write, and he told him to send it to the seven churches, send it to them. One particular church, the Ephesus, this church was have departed somewhat from the Lord. And it's so much today where we're not answering their calling, what God have called for some of you to do. We all go through a growing period in our life. We all have a choice and a decision to make in our life. It ain't some magical event where we just dropped from the sky and we became righteous right away. God give us a choice from right
are wrong. And with that choice, we have to make a decision to do what is right, that we may obtain the reward, the glory. And God created us, man, in his own image, and male and female have he created. It had pleased God to call you his people and to make you a property of the Lord. I come to tell you that you have an inheritance in the Lord Jesus Christ. God think very highly of you, that you would go out and find good pastor. And when you understand and realize what the intentions and the purpose and the plans what the Lord God have for you. See, Satan wants to be destructive, and he is destructive. And he wants to come in and begin to pollute your mind, pollute the word of God. But he cannot do that. Satan cannot do anything to you unless, first of all, he have permission from the Lord, as Job was tested. Have you considered my servant Job? Have you considered my servant David? Have you considered my servant Ezekiel? Because these ones that I know that I have put my power in them, I have put my spirit in them, and who can understand that you got to survive the onslaught? There's an onslaught that's gonna come in a one's life, and when it rains, it's gonna pour, you know. But you got to continue to persevere. You got to continue to endure. You have to continue to, despite the circumstances, despite of what I am looking at, and it don't look good right now. But I know that I have been calling upon God. I have given my life to the Lord. I've been reading the word of God. I've been denying my way. I've been pressing on towards the mark. I'm reminded when Paul said that, not that I have obtained anything, but I press my way on. Not that I have, but I might comprehend that which have comprehended me, glory to God, for the high calling of God in Christ Jesus. And it's time now to stop around the shores. I myself in particular, that I can use as an illustration, I want to get to know more of him. Some people trust in horses, and some trust

souls declare in Ephesians 4:18, for your understanding at some point have been darkened, being alienated from the life of God through the ignorance that is in them because of the blindness of their heart. And this is what we want to go at on this morning. Glory to God, the impotentate of the Lord Jesus Christ. Glory to God. I'm reminded over in 1 Timothy, the chapter 6, glory to God, when Paul at this time began to write the epistle, began to write to his son Timothy in the word of God. And Paul began to tell Timothy, say, listen, from my understanding that you stay in Ephesus. You stay there because there's some of false doctrine there. I need you to stay there and insert, if you would, the word of God. Some have blasphemed the name of the Lord there. In other words, Paul is saying here that I can't get there right now. Right now, I am in a place now where I can't get there, but I send the word of the Lord. See, the word of God is not bound. Paul said that I am a prisoner of Christ Jesus, and but the word of God is not bound. See, something about the word of the Lord, it destroys the yoke. It breaks changes. It brings on a whole new perspective in one's life. It makes you new again. It when you were stale and when you couldn't love you know, at times, now you're loving you know, because you're taking on the name of Christ Jesus our Lord, having a desire to want to be like Jesus. The Bible says, be therefore as follower, as dear children, as Christ Jesus. Glory to God, who has given himself as an offering and a sacrifice, as a sweet, Lord have mercy, as a sweet smelling savior. A sweet smelling savior to who? To his people. To his people, to you. My friend, God want to come in and God want to restore some of the things that was lost in your life. God want to heal marriages. God want to bring renewed relationships to fathers and sons, mothers and daughters. Even much in the body of Christ, when people of God haven't spoke to each other in years. God want to mend it all back together again, because we know when we are one unified body, we know when we begin to praise God as a unit, as a collective group of folk, and truly having on the agape love of God. The word, the Hebrew word for love is ahava, which means love, which means a benevolence, which means that I'm being drawn by the love of God. Because that's just why that you can go out and you can love somebody who that is unlovable at some point. But by you being in Christ Jesus, you can love. Even as I look at the ministry of Jesus Christ, and when Jesus came on the scene, before he much went to Galilee, walking along the seaside, when he first got his three disciples, Peter, John, and James, when he first got them, when he came out of Nazareth, he went to a place called Capernaum, and he began to minister to them, and they began to tell him, "Who are you?" Because Jesus said, "These people have sat in darkness; they have now seen a great light, and he is the light of the world." And Jesus began to speak these words that as long as I'm in the world, I am the light of the world. But what Jesus was meaning by this is I'm walking as you walk in the flesh, but I have a work here to do, and it is expedient, and it behooves

move Jesus to do his work. And then after the 33 years, after the resurrection, he was taken up. But he said, I won't leave you comfortless. See, I'm going to put this spirit here, the power of God. See, that's going to keep you. But it's the fine opportunity as the disciples, the 12 disciples and everybody else that followed Jesus' ministry, is a time and an opportunity, rather essential, to get to know him there, then. But now, through the word of the Lord, now we're getting to know him now. Blessed is those who have not seen, but yet believe. See, Thomas, you had to see me. You had to put your finger in the hole lest you wouldn't believe. That's why they gave him a name called Doubting Thomas. See, I was here in the flesh and I walked and I dwelled among you. Yeah, but you got the point now. Glory to God. So you're blessed about reading the scripture. James 4 and 8 say that the word is nigh thee. It's even in my mouth and in my heart. And when I call upon the name of the Lord, he's attentive to that. He's attentive to that. He sits in heaven on the throne. And he's aware. God is aware with everything moves. See, everything moves. You know, I'm chuckling because it is so true. Everything moves and dictate by the power and the authority of God. Listen, look what he said here when he wrote Timothy here. He told Timothy, praise the Lord. He said, but thou, O man of God, flee these things and follow after righteousness, godliness, faith, love, patience, meekness. Fight the good fight of faith and lay hold on eternal life. That's enough right there. Flee these things. Simply what Paul is saying here to the young man just starting out in the ministry, that he had a calling from God. Timothy, there's some among you, some folk, well, you look at the verse before that, for the love of money is the root of all evil. He didn't say money is the root of all evil. Let's set the record straight. It's the love of money, serving mammon rather than God. And material items are material possessions. And see, when you have a zeal for God, and such that you have, with godliness is great contentment and with gain. The Bible speaks of this. Look at 1 Timothy 6 and 6. With godliness, with great contentment is great gain. So let us have food and raiment, that I'm content only to having food on my table now. When I got clothes on my back, I can take my, God made a way I can buy clothes for my children that they can go to school. And I got food on the table. But as I continue to walk with the Lord and increasing in the knowledge of God, I know that he's able to supply all of my needs. And see, here's what Paul is saying to the young pastor, Timothy: we brought nothing into this world, and it is certain that we cannot take nothing out. See, naked have I come into this world, naked shall you return
when you came up out of your mother's womb. And as I look at that particular passage of scripture, it begins to tell me in 1 Timothy 6 and 7, I came to God with an open mind, and I didn't know nothing at first, but there was a confirmation and a conversion in my life. And my situation, or my going out and to get to know the manifold wisdom of God and to be intent with God, this being something that is dwelling on the inside of me and having the diversities of God, that God have filled me with his spirit. So my life is but just a vapor, where it appears but for a moment and then it vanish away. So Satan is the accuser of the brethren, and he know that his time here is short on this earth. And there's just too many times that folk just hanging on to things that they can go ahead and bless somebody else's with. They can do more things for other folk, for the less fortunate. Glory to God. You brought nothing into this world. It is certain that you can't take nothing out. So nothing from nothing leaves nothing. All the things that you do for Christ here is going to last on this earth. All the things that pertain to the life and the godliness of the divine nature of God, and to be alienated, at one point you were alienated from God, means separation from him. But now you want a people of God, but now you're a people of God that you have obtained mercy. The Bible souls declare in the book of Isaiah 65 and 24, behold, while they are yet speaking, I will hear. And before they call, I will answer. Glory to God. So we establish the fact here that God is our refuge and our strength, a very present help in the time of trouble. You know, I would be very nervous if I didn't know the Lord. Now, how things is transpiring in the world. And to lay down at night. See, the Bible souls declare that you will lay down and your sleep shall be sweet. When you lay down, no worries. No worries. Glory to God. Because I know my Father in heaven is going to take care. Glory to God. But we have to take our position, people of God. Take our position. Know who our opposition is. Know, survive the onslaught. Satan comes to kill, steal, and destroy. But Jesus said, I come that they might have life, and not only have life, but you're going to have it more abundantly in Christ Jesus. I know all power and all authority, the potentate, glory to God. That's what Paul had told Timothy, the only wise God, the King of kings and the Lord of lords, the only potentate, while of God. He that will come, and he will not tarry. He will not delay his coming. He's giving it time now, glory to God. We thank you truly for listening in on this morning. We pray that something that we said, that God ministered unto you this morning. You got to understand and realize that God is a good God, and God's intentions for you is the thoughts of peace and not of evil, to give you an expected end. Glory to God. We thank God for all what he have done and what he have done. He said, somewhat you are somewhat against you, because you have left your first love. People putting their trust in everything. But blessed is the man that cometh in the name of the Lord. Glory to God. We love you. We thank you for listening on this morning. This have been your minister, Ezekiel Jones, from Lively Stones Ministry. God bless you. A big God bless you.

We thank the Lord for you tuning in and be that living stone which God have called you to be. May God bless you and heaven smile upon you is my prayer. Join us again next week right here on WCNO.

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1: Greetings in the name of our Lord and Savior, Jesus Christ. This is Pastor Richard Pope with my wife, Pastor Lucy Pope, from the Word of Truth International Ministries Incorporated. We're so grateful that you decided to join us today, and we know the Lord has a blessing just for you. Greetings. We bless you in the matchless and mighty name of Jesus Christ on this wonderful morning. And it's so great just to be alive. We just thank God this morning for the blood yet running warm in our veins. We can't take that for granted, because there are some people, if we call on this morning, they wouldn't answer us because they've already gone on. And they've even gone on to one or two places, either heaven or hell. So to be absent from the body is to be present with the Lord, or to be in that other place. And we're not trying to go there. So I would encourage everyone to receive Jesus as your Lord and Savior. If you're under the sound of my voice, if you're listening to this station this morning, it's not by happenstance. It's already been preordained. Preordained because that there's a word that God has for you. And in these times that we're living in, we're living in some perilous times. We're living in the end times. And we can't take for granted that we have tomorrow to get it right. And we can't take for granted that we have the later on today to get it right. So we have to take advantage of every opportunity we have to get it right. I mean, we may have went to sleep last night mad at somebody, upset, you know, over foolishness, you know. And sometimes the things that we think are important, are worth getting upset over, are not really. Because when that person is gone, you feel so bad. You're like, you know, why did I hold on to that? You know, that really wasn't worth our relationship, and for me to hold on to that for 20, 30, 40 years, you know. And then not only that, you're harboring unforgiveness. And if you don't forgive, God ain't gonna forgive. And that unforgiveness inside just eats you up like a cancer or a disease, a dis-ease. It breeds bitterness and all kind of ailments. You're sick in your body because you're carrying around unforgiveness, and you have hate, malice, and it just eats you up inside. It's just the truth of the matter. So we have to be mindful that we can't hold on to these things. Life is too short. It is precious. Time is precious, and it's so, so very important that we take the opportunity to make every second count. To make every second count. Don't be caught up on just trivial stuff. And we talked about that before, about, you know, judging folk, taking them to court, and over silly stuff, you know, holding on to that stuff, begrudging. You don't need to do that. Time is too short. We need to settle it with our brethren, settle accounts real quickly, and forgive and forget. It's hard to forget, but let it go. Let it go. You can't keep hitting the rewind button and bringing it back up again. Just let it go. Let God be the judge. If they did you wrong, pray for them. Pray for them and let it go. Let God judge that situation. Let God recompense. Let God redeem you, because he's already redeemed us if we are born again. If we believe on Jesus Christ, his son, his only begotten son, if we believe on him, we've been reconciled back into the body of Christ. We've been redeemed. We've been bought back with a price. So that's enough to rejoice on right there all by itself and shout hallelujah. But you must be born again. And I don't know why the Holy Spirit is taking me here first thing this morning, but this is so important, so important. People think they got time and be gone the same day. We don't have the time we think we have. So get it right. Forgive. Love on people. Share the good news of the gospel. Be an example. Let your light so shine that men will see your good works and glorify the Father which is in heaven. Because at the end of the day, it's not about us. It's not about how we feel or what we think. It's about what the word says. It's about the law, what God has given us, the commandments that we should keep and that we should live. Because the best sermon, you heard me say it over and over again, the best sermon that you will ever preach, the best sermon that you ever preach, the most effective, influential sermon that you'll ever preach is how you live your life 24/7. How you live your life. Because we can talk and say, you know, swelling words and enticing words and, you know, puffed up words and live like a skunk. But this morning, how you living? Are you living for Christ? Are you telling people about Christ? Are you born again this morning? Are you on your way to heaven? Are you on your way to hell? That's the question we got to ask ourselves. We need to ask ourselves that question, because the times we're living in, it could all be gone in a twinkling, in a moment. Just quickly, life could be snuffed out. But if we are born again, we have eternal life. That's a gift, a precious gift that Jesus paid the price for. He shed his blood that we might have eternal life. Only thing we have to do is believe on him, receive him as our Lord and Savior. That's all we have to do. So if you're out there today, at the end of this program, I'm going to lead you in the sinner's prayer. Receive him this morning. Receive him. Don't wait. Don't wait. Receive him this morning. Most gracious and eternal Father, we just thank you right now for another day, Lord God. We bless you and we magnify you right now, that the blood is still running warm in our veins. Lord, we may have not got it right on yesterday, but we thank you that every morning that we get up, Lord, there's new mercies. Father, and you give us enough grace to make it through, Lord. We just thank you this morning for your grace, and we thank you for your mercy, Lord. We thank you for that you would look past our sins, Lord Jesus, and see our greatest need to have a more close, more intimate, more personal relationship with you, Lord Jesus. Father, we just thank you right now for the sacrifice, the shed blood of Jesus on that cross, that we will have another opportunity to get it right, another opportunity to make everything right, to tell somebody about you, Jesus. Oh, we just thank you right now. Strengthen us, encourage us, build us up where we're torn down, Lord. Oh, we just lift up to you this morning, Israel, Lord God. We pray for the peace, Father God. We pray for the protection of Israel. Lord, we know that you have Israel in the palm of your hand, Lord God. But we stand in solidarity with Israel. We stand with Israel. We pray for Israel. Lord, our hearts go out to the lost, the ones that don't know you this morning, Lord God. Draw them this morning by your spirit. Lord God, we just thank you right now for what you're doing in this season. Lord, we thank you that you would use us as a mouthpiece, Lord God, for the upbuild and the edification of the kingdom of God. We just thank you this morning, Lord God, for all the men and women who come through this place, Lord God, preaching, teaching, ministering your word, Lord God. Continue to strengthen them. Build them up where they're torn down. Give them provision for the vision. Lord, we pray a special blessing over the owners of this radio station, the technicians, the men and women of God who come through here, who make it happen, Lord God, that these word of God goes over the airwaves, that your songs and hymns are sung. Lord, we just thank you for them, Lord God. Continue to build them up, Lord God. Continue to anoint them. Meet every need right now, Lord God, that the work will go on. We thank you, Father. We thank you right now for your healing virtue being poured out on those that are sick right now, Lord God. Oh, we just bless you for that healing blood, the stripes that you took on your back. With your stripes, according to Isaiah 53:5, we are already healed, and we stand on that this morning, Lord. We stand on that this morning. We take authority over the airwaves right now, and let this word, let the seed of your word fall on the fertile soils of the hearts of your people. Let it not fall on stony ground. Let it fall down deep in the cultivated soil of the hearts of your people, Lord. Germinate and come to life and bear much fruit. Lord, we thank you right now. We cancel the assignment of the enemy that comes to steal, kill, and destroy. Right now, we cancel his assignment. We plead the blood of Jesus over every attack of the enemy. It is null and void right now. Father, we thank you right now. We thank you right now, Lord Jesus, for your word. Strengthen us, Lord God, that we may be encouraged to keep carrying this gospel to all corners of this earth. Lord, we thank you right now that you would use us. You would use us for your glory. We give you praise. We give you honor. And we give you glory. We magnify your name. We lift you up, Jesus. Have your way in Jesus' name. Amen. Amen. And this morning we're looking at 1 Corinthians 15. And I'm going to read it from the King James Version. I'm going to read verses 1 through 4. And then I'm going to read it from the Amplified. Moreover, brethren, I declare unto you the gospel which I preached unto you, which also ye have received, and wherein ye stand, by which also ye are saved, if ye keep in memory what I preached unto you, unless ye have believed in vain. For I delivered unto you first of all that which I also received, how that Christ died for our sins according to the scriptures, and that he was buried, and that he rose again the third day according to the scriptures. Amen. And that was the King James Version. I'm going to read the Amplified Version. And now let me remind you, since it seems to have escaped you, brethren, of the gospel, the glad tidings of salvation, which I proclaim to you, which you welcome and accept it, and upon which your faith rests, and by which ye are saved, if ye hold fast and keep firmly what I preach to you, unless you believe at first without effect, and all for nothing. For I passed on to you first of all what I also had received, that Christ, the Messiah, the Anointed One, died for our sins in accordance with what the scriptures foretold, that he was buried, that he arose on the third day as the scriptures foretold. Amen, amen. And Paul is telling them, look, let me remind you of something. And this something is the foundation. You know, he answered their questions, and they was talking about prophesying and speaking in tongues. And he was telling them that, look, you know, I would that every born again believer would prophesy, because it's for the edification, the comfort, and the exaltation of the body, that they can go out and do the work. 'Cause this is what it's all about. We're equipping the body of Christ, the kingdom of God. We're upbuilding the kingdom. We're equipping the body to upbuild the kingdom. That numbers are added. That numbers are added. Because every time one comes in, heaven rejoices over one sinner repentant, turned to repentance, and received Jesus as their Lord and Savior. Heaven rejoices over just one. Over just one. So this is what it's all about. It's all about building up the kingdom of God. It's all about adding to that number. It's all about equipping the saints so we can go out and equip other saints. We can lead others to Jesus. It's not about just sitting inside the four walls of the sanctuary or the meeting place and just preaching to those that are already saved. No, it's about getting out. And this radio ministry is a powerful ministry, because the radio reaches all around the world. This radio streams live all around the globe. So that's a powerful tool. Even when we were shut in for COVID, the word is still being preached. It's still reaching all four corners of the earth. And Jesus said that's when the end is coming, when the gospel is preached. So no one can have an excuse. God is long-suffering, sending Jesus back, because it's not his will that any should perish, but that all would come to repentance. So that's why he's not slack concerning his promises. He's coming. But it's his will that all should come to repentance. He's given us time. So no one can say, I didn't know. You can't have no excuse. That's why I said in the beginning that we don't have the time we think we have. Time is, look at the handwriting on the wall. Wars and rumors of wars and famine, pestilence, and all kind of diseases, all kind of stuff going on. Everything upside down, government failing, the dollar falling. I mean, it's just going upside down, but Jesus is still in control. God is not slack concerning his promises. He knows what's going on. And this is prophecy fulfilling itself. Prophecy is being fulfilled. And so Paul is just letting them know, look, I wish that it's my will that all would prophesy because it builds up. And there's nothing wrong with speaking in tongues because that's your heavenly language and you speaking to God. Huh? You speaking to God in your heavenly language and the Holy Spirit take that and make it right before God. Because we don't know what we need to pray for as we ought. But the Holy Spirit make intercession for us. That's what Romans 8:26 says, that the Holy Spirit makes intercession for us with groanings which cannot be uttered. So we're speaking in our heavenly language and we're speaking to God. But when you're speaking in before people, there should be an interpreter. If you're speaking to, you know, in public to a congregation or what have you. But if you're just speaking to God, then that's between you and God, your heavenly language. So this is what he was telling them, answering their question. But he was saying, moreover, the end of the matter is this. This is the foundation. Now, let me remind you, since it seems to have escaped you, since it seemed to have escaped you, brethren. And that brethren is men and women. That's believers. Since it seemed to have escaped you, let me refresh your memory of the gospel. Let me remind you of the gospel. The gospel is the foundation. The gospel draw for all that we have to do is teach, preach, minister the gospel. The word of God will do the drawing all by itself because the word is spirit and it is life. It is alive. It is life. This word is alive. It comes right off the page at you. So this is what Paul said. This is the foundation. When it's all said and done, do you remember what I said? And that's why we have to make it so simple, but yet so powerful that the least of them will understand it. We can't be using big words, talking over people's head. No, Jesus died for our sins. He was wounded for our transgression, bruised for our iniquities. The chastisement of our peace was upon him. He took the punishment for our peace. The chastisement, he took that. He was whipped. He was whipped. That's why I say for every situation, every circumstance, every trial, every tribulation, every sickness, every disease, everything we will go through, the stripes on his back is already covered. The blood that he shed covers it. Nothing can cross the blood. And he's telling them, this is the foundation. At the end of the day, I preach the gospel to you. The glad tidings of salvation. It's the good news. This is the good news station. This is good news going forth. That Jesus came. He was born of a virgin. He lived among us, preaching, teaching, ministering, healing, delivering, setting free, casting out demons. He died. He was whipped. He was punished. He was bruised. He was wounded for us, for our salvation, for our liberty, for our chance to get it right, for our transgressions. He was wounded. Jesus. He died. He gave up the ghost with his arms stretched wide in love because he loved us so much. His arms are stretched wide that whosoever will come, let him come. He was buried in a barred tomb. Joseph of Arimathea, he didn't need the tomb long, only for 3 days. And he rose on the third day. And that same spirit, the spirit of God that raised Christ, Jesus, the anointed one, the Messiah, that raised him from the dead, lives on the inside of you if you're born again. So you have power. The Holy Spirit is the power. That's the power to love right, to live right, to witness, to lead folk to Jesus, to share the gospel with them, to pray for them, to cast out demons, to lay hands on the sick and to recover in the name of Jesus. We have that power because the Spirit of God lives on the inside of us. This is the power that we have. So we are not defeated. We pray from a place of victory. We speak from a place of victory because we are seated, already seated with him. God has already seated us with Christ in heavenly places, in the heavens. So we're far above principalities and powers and rulers of darkness of this world. We're above them in that sovereign place, in that sovereign kingdom. So we pray and we speak and we preach and we teach and we minister from a place of victory. We already have the victory in Christ Jesus. He's already paid for our victory, paid the price. So he's reminding them, look, this is the basis of your salvation, the good news, the glad tidings of your salvation. This is how you were saved. This is how you, which I proclaim to you, which you welcomed. You received it when I proclaimed it to you. You received it. You welcomed it and accepted it, upon which your faith rests. That's where our faith rests. Our faith rests on the gospel, on the finished work on the cross. Not by works. No, it's by faith. By faith, we are saved by grace through our faith in Jesus Christ. Not by works, lest any man, no man can boast. No man can boast. It's not by works. It's by our faith, and our faith rests on that foundation, that firm foundation that Jesus laid. The firm foundation, because he died and got up for our sins, that we might be in right standing. That's the foundation. That's why he told Peter, upon this foundation, I'm going to build my church. Huh? I'm going to build it on the foundation of who I am. Jesus, the Messiah, the Son of the living God. That's what the foundation, the church is built on. And the gates of hell cannot prevail. The gates of hell can't stop us. It can't stop us. We have the power through the Holy Spirit that lives in us, by through our faith in him, Jesus. It's by grace because it's a precious gift, but it's through our faith, and our faith rests upon that. Everything rests upon our faith in the finished work of Jesus Christ on the cross, and that he was resurrected by the Spirit of God. He was resurrected by God, the Spirit that dwells on the inside of us. So that's why our faith should rest. And that's what he was telling them. Oh, you got all the gifts. You bad to the bone. But this is where your faith should rest, on the finished work, on the gospel. And by which you are saved. We're saved. That's how we're saved. By grace through faith. In the gospel, the finished work. If you hold fast and keep firmly what I preach to you. Remember what I preached to you. Hold firm to the word. That's our foundation. Hold firm. Build on that foundation. Don't build on no other foundation because it's going to sink away. Build on that firm foundation. I already preached it to you. Unless you believed at first without effect and all for nothing. Unless you believe without a purpose. Huh? Without being part of God's plan. To upbuild the kingdom, to lead more to Jesus, to lead them to Christ, to point them to Christ, because we can't save anyone. Christ has already saved them, but it's up to them to receive the precious gift. It's a precious gift, already been paid for. That's like getting a gift for your birthday or Christmas or whenever, and you never open it. You received it. How you going to receive it, but you never open the gift? So this is what he's saying. If you have, if you received it, but it was to no effect, you never opened it. You never utilized it. You never put it to work, put your faith to work, huh? Doing the finish, doing the work of the kingdom, which is witnessing, leading folk to Jesus. Tell them about the gospel. Tell them about the word, sharing the word with them, praying for them, building them up, encouraging them, strengthening them. Because the word will do the work if you work it. The word will do the work if you work it. The word will do it all by itself. Only thing you have to do is share the word with them. And that's why Paul was telling them, have you forgotten what I preached to you? That's the foundation. Unless you believe without an effect, without a purpose, unless you was just doing lip service, you got to put it to work. If you did, it was all for nothing. For I passed on to you, first of all, what I also had received. I'm giving you what I received. I'm giving you what I received. Paul wasn't with the apostles when they walked with Jesus, but Paul seen, he had an encounter with Jesus. He seen Jesus. He knew it was Jesus on the road to Damascus. He seen Jesus, and he was commissioned there to go to the Gentiles. So he had his marching orders, and he was an apostle because he was sent by God. He was a sent one. Sent by God, a special messenger, sent by God. So he passed on what he received, that Christ, the Messiah, the anointed one, died for our sins in accordance with what the scripture foretold. The scripture foretold it all. It's all in the scripture. Scripture was inspired by man, came from God. The Holy Spirit inspired him. So that's all Paul was telling them, and that's what I'm telling you today. Keep the faith. Stand on the faith. Rest in your faith in the finished work on the cross, what Jesus did. Because that's our salvation. That's what our salvation rests right there. That's the peace we have knowing that we are saved and we will be with him for eternity because Jesus already paid the price. And all we have to do is stand on that firm foundation, stand on that firm power and preach it, teach it, minister it, tell somebody about Jesus, share the gospel. Don't be afraid. The Holy Spirit will lead you and guide you. Until next time, keep the faith. We love you. We're praying for you. In Jesus' name, amen. We pray that the word of truth has touched your heart and mind today. There may be someone under the sound of my voice that has not received Jesus as your Lord and Savior. Pray this prayer with me. Lord Jesus, you know the life I've lived. Forgive me for my sins. I believe you died for my sins and was raised up on the third day. Thank you for saving me. Heaven rejoices over one that comes to repentance and receive Jesus. We encourage you to find a Bible-based church where you can continue to grow in the Word of God. If you would like to sow into this ministry, you can do so by Cash App, and that's $TWOT Ministries. Again, that's $TWOT Ministries, or P.O. Box 8573, Port St. Lucie, Florida 34985. Again, that is P.O. Box 8573, Port St. Lucie, Florida 34985. Until next time, this is Pastor Richard and Lucy Pope. We love you and we're praying for you.

Grace and peace, everyone. 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We are a ministry that is built for purpose and designed for impact. I am your host. Welcome to the Empowerment Zone. And continuing on the topic, when daughters become sons, I came from Numbers chapter 27, which speaks concerning the five sons, the five daughters of Zelophehad, who came unto Moses and said, "Listen, Moses, our father died not according to the sins of Korah, but he died for his own sin, but he died not having any sons." And they said to Moses, "Give unto us our father's inheritance." Now, as it was encoded in the law of Israel that only a son could receive an inheritance, because a daughter, she gets married, she is taken into the house of another, and she's concerned with building and continuing the house of her husband, while a son is concerned with building his father's house. But these daughters came to Moses. These daughters took on the heart, the spirit, the mind, and the posture of a son. And they came to Moses because they were concerned about their father's house and say, "Give us an inheritance." And of course, Moses went to the Lord, inquired of the Lord. And the Lord said to him that the five daughters of Zelophehad, they speak right. Now, five is a number of grace. So even in death, God extended grace to Zelophehad concerning the continuing of his house by amending the law for his daughters to receive their inheritance, their father's inheritance, to continue his house. Many years ago, I was born in Jamaica, and I lived in Jamaica until I was about 8 years old, and I migrated to Canada. And 32 years after, for the first time, I went back to Jamaica. And when I went back to visit Jamaica, I met my dad and my siblings and my sisters for the first time. And one of my sisters said to me that she asked her husband, she said, "When our first son is born, can we give him the name of our father so my father's name will still remain in the earth after he is gone?" And she said to me, "Now that you're here, I don't have to do that." Now, even though my sister, even though she was a daughter by gender, but she postured her heart, her mind, and her concern for our father's house, so much so that she wanted to name her first son after my father's house. That is the perfect example of a daughter, even for a moment, becoming a son and showing concern for her father's house. And of course, when I went to Jamaica, visited my family, met my dad for the first time. When I'd migrated to Canada, I took on the name of my adopted father. But after going back to Jamaica and meet my dad and meet my siblings for the first time, I decided it was time to return to my father's house. So when I went back home to the States, I went through the legal process. I went through the legal process of changing my name back to my original last name, which is my father's name. And now I again had the name of my father's house, and my son had the name of my father's house, and my whole family had the name of my father's house. So now, and my father passed this month, makes 1 year, but my father passed knowing that his name has been restored, and that his house will continue even after he is gone.
The house of God in this context speaks of the will, the purpose, and plan of God. It speaks of his presence and his glory. We read in the scripture concerning Saul. Saul became king, the first king of Israel. And Saul ruled over Israel for 40 years. And it was during Saul's reign that the ark of God, which represented the glory of God and the presence of God, was taken from Israel. And throughout Saul's whole 40-year reign, Saul showed no concern for his father's house. He showed no concern for the presence and glory of God that would move him to go and to seek out and to return the glory of God back to Israel, because he had no concern for his father's house. But we see a young man by the name of David. After David came to the throne, his first assignment was to return the glory of God, to return the Ark of the Covenant of God back to Israel, which represented the glory and the presence of God. But the sad thing, after David returned the Ark of God's presence back to Israel, and he placed it in a tent, which became known as the Tabernacle of David. And one day David sat in his house and said to himself, "Here I am dwelling in my royal palace, dwelling in my royal estate, while the presence of God dwell in tents." And David was so concerned about his father's house, so concerned about the presence and glory of God, that he sought to build a permanent abiding place for God's presence. And God spoke to Nathan the prophet at night and said, "Go and tell David, he shall not build me a house, but I shall raise up his son to build me a house." So we see here David was concerned about pursuing God's interest, because that's what sons do. They pursue their father's interest. Well, David was concerned about pursuing his father's interest, Saul was consumed and concerned about pursuing David, that he might kill him. So my question to you is, what is it you are pursuing after that has caused you to not be concerned about your father's house, that has caused you not to be concerned about God's will, God's purpose, God's plan, and God's presence and God's glory? What are you pursuing after, like Saul, that has distracted you from being concerned about your father's house? I read in a few years ago in this magazine concerning there were some rivers in the United States that was only producing male fish. It was not producing any female. As a matter of fact, this river was converting male fish into female fish. And they decided to look into this matter, to find out, why is it that this river is only producing female fish and no male fish? And they decided to look into the matter, and they found out that pharmaceutical companies were discarding their pharmaceutical and toxic waste in the river, and that other factories were dumping their sewage into the river. And with all this toxicity that was in the river, it messed with the biology and it messed with the DNA of the fish, whereby male fish, they were really being converted into female fish,
and there was no male fish being produced. My question to you, my other question to you, is what is it that you've allowed to be poured into your spirit that is causing or that is preventing your sonship from coming forth? What is it? What toxicity? Is it jealousy? Is it envy? Is it pride? Is it vainglory? What is it that you're allowing the enemy? What toxicity are you allowing the enemy to pour into your spirit that is preventing your spiritual biology, that is preventing your spiritual DNA to bring forth the sonship of God that he has placed in you? What is it that is preventing you from coming forth? We can look at few things here. Jesus was the perfect pattern and model of a true son. One of the things that prevent us from coming forth in our sonship is immaturity. Paul says, when I was a child, I spoke as a child. I understood as a child. I thought as a child. But when I became a matured man, when I became a matured son, I put away childish things. When I was young, after growing up and maturing, my mom or my dad didn't have to take away my Tonka toy from me. They didn't have to take away my G.I. Joe from me. They didn't have to take away my Lego blocks from me. Why? Because as I grew and matured, I outgrew those things and cast those things off to cause me to come forth and mature and develop into a full-grown man. The scripture says that Jesus grew in stature and wisdom and in favor with both God and man. So one of the things that can prevent our sonship from coming forth is immaturity. The second thing that could cause a sonship from coming forth is lacking the mind of Christ. In Philippians chapter 2, after speaking to the Philippians concerning, you know, looking out for one another, being concerned with one another, preferring your brother above yourself, not seeking out vainglory, then Paul said to them, let this mind be in you, which was also in Christ Jesus, who, though being in the form of God, thought it not robbery to be equal with God, but made himself of no reputation and took upon himself the form of a servant. So the second thing, again, that can hinder our sonship from coming forth is that we lack the mind of Christ. And in lacking the mind of Christ, we're more concerned about our reputation. We're more concerned about our agenda. We're more concerned about our goals and our ambition instead of following the pattern and model of Jesus as a true son and being concerned about your father's house. Because when sons are concerned about their father's house, then the father, they can build and they can continue the father's house in perpetuity. God bless you and go in this thy might. We pray that you are blessed by the word today. You may contact Divine Word Impact Kingdom Ministry, home of the Empowerment Zone, at 772-323-8890. 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

0: Voice Crime Field. 1 John 4, 7-8 says, "Beloved, let us love one another, for love is of God, and everyone that loveth is born of God, and knows God. He that loveth not, knoweth not God, for God is love." Now, to the Word of God.
1: Good morning. Welcome to the Rose of Sharon Ministry. Your host, Apostle Joyce Crankfield. I truly thank God for being on this beautiful day that the Lord has created, that the Lord has already established for us. And I truly thank God for all that He is to make us all what we are, body, soul, and spirit. You know, it's a great thing that we give our life to the Lord, because without Jesus, we will have no hope, we will have no peace, we will be in darkness. But thank God that our Lord and Savior Jesus Christ brings forth the light that we need, that we can see ourselves in the glory of God. And I thank God for His Son, His only begotten Son, who gave His body, soul, and spirit for the whole entire world. And it's a blessing that we, in our right frame of mind, praise God that we can serve our Lord and Savior Jesus Christ. Good morning to the body of Christ. I thank God for the men and women, hallelujah, who given themselves, dedicated themselves, rededicated themselves to Christ. You married to Jesus. And thank God, when the day will come, He will come back for His bride. He will come back. Oh, praise God, that we can enter into the chamber with Him. And I truly thank God for Jesus Christ. So, my brothers and sisters, I know you're on your way out the door. You're on your way to do the work for the Lord. Praise God. Some of you are going to the house of God. You want to meditate on His word. Some of you are going into the shut-in to help those who cannot help themselves. Thank God that some of you are on the street ministry. You're out there telling people about Jesus Christ. You're pleading. Praise God. You're really pleading. Praise God that you ask them to give their life to the Lord while they're still on this earth. We don't know the day nor the hour when the Lord, our God, our Heavenly Father, is going to tell His Son to come back to gather those from the north, south, and east. But I thank God for Jesus Christ. I truly thank God for this day that the Lord has made. Let us rejoice and be glad in it. And I want to read a prayer. Praise God. When we are going through difficult times, praise God, but we still need to have the joy of the Lord in our spirit. Yes, I know it's easy. You say it. Praise God. But thank God. Think about the goodness that God already got established for you. Think about the crown that you're going to receive. Praise God. The crown of life. Thank God. Think about it. Of all the time you went through, all the persecution, all the hallelujah things that you went through, praise God, the difficult time, the hardship, praise God, you didn't know how you're going to feed your family, you didn't know how you're going to survive, you didn't know you're going to have a roof over your head, but think about all those things, praise God, when you had sickness in your body, the doctor gave up on you, and say there is no more He can do for you. But thank God, for the glory of the Lord is risen upon us. The glory of the Lord. And I thank God for Jesus Christ. But I thank God for the prayer that we can receive this morning. Thank God. And when we are going through difficult times, thank God for the joy. The joy. Because the joy is God's strength. When you got God's strength, praise God, there's joy, praise God. And I truly thank God for Jesus. And I truly thank God for His grace and mercy. Heavenly Father, even when life feels hard, we know You are our refuge and strength. Your presence gives us hope and remind us that joy is not dependent or on my circumstances. It is rooted in who we are and the promise You made. Teach us.

0: 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Let your promise fill our heart with peace and assurance, reminding us that you are always working for our good, even when we cannot see the full picture. Lord, show us how to focus on your faithfulness. No matter what we face, help us to notice the small ways you are at work in our life and to celebrate your goodness in every season. Let your joy carry us through every trial, giving us the strength to endure and the courage to keep moving forward. Thank you for being our unshakable foundation. Thank you for the source of hope and the giver of true and lasting joy. We trust you in your goodness and rest in the assurance that you are with us always. And I thank you, Father, from your body and blood. I thank you in Jesus' name. Amen. And that's it. When we come to the place and knowing God for ourselves, and I truly thank God for Jesus Christ, that we need to be thanking God, whether it be bad or good, show our gratitude that the Lord is with us. He's saying his word. He said, I'll never leave you nor forsake you. I will be with you always. Thank God. He always going to be with us. He never leave us stranded. And most time we leave Jesus, but Jesus never leave us. He never breaks his promise. We as human beings, we break promise. We don't keep them. Praise God. But Jesus, the Son of God, the Son of God, he never breaks his word. He never breaks his promise. He always fills his promise when he promised his servant what he going to do for them. So I thank God for Jesus Christ. I thank God. As I read the word of God, I came across 1 Thessalonians, thank God, thank you Lord, 5:18. And it says here, give thanks in all circumstances, for this is God's will for you in Christ Jesus. Do not quench the spirit. Do not treat prophecies with contempt, but test them all. Hold on to what is good. Reject every kind of evil. May God himself, the God of peace, sanctify you through and through. May your whole spirit, soul, and body be kept blameless at the coming of our Lord Jesus Christ. The one who called you is faithful, and he will do it. Listen what God, thank God for Paul. Tell the Thessalonians, we got to learn to trust Jesus every step of the way. We got to learn to trust his word. When you read his word, believe in what you're reading. Don't doubt when you read his word. Believe and say, Lord, I believe. I read your word. You are speaking to me as I read your word. And it penetrates into my heart. It penetrates into my spirit. Now I learn to trust you because you say so. And I thank God when we go through difficult times, when we go through times that you don't know how you're going to come out, your back is against the wall, you don't know how you're going to come out alive, but rest assured that the Lord that you serve, the Jesus that you accept as your Lord and Savior, he will come through for you. He will bring you out. You don't know how. You don't know when, but one thing about it, you learn how to trust the Savior. And I thank God for Jesus. Paul was giving the Thessalonians the hope that they need if they just believe in what the Word of God is saying. And I thank God for Jesus. We are that people today, trusting in God when you're going through your situation. Some of you are probably going through some difficult times. You might come to the crossroad and make a decision. You don't know how you're going to come out with this decision. But in your mind, you got to make a decision and what you're going to do, life or death. But one thing about it, God is there. Jesus gave himself for the whole entire world. He gave himself. He made his decision to be that Lamb of God, to lay on the altar, to sacrifice his body, soul, and spirit, that you can receive the inheritance that God promised us. So I thank God for Jesus. I thank God for our Lord and Savior who redeemed us from the curse of the enemy, the adversary, Satan, praise God, and redeemed us from the curse of sin. Oh, I thank God that he redeemed us. He abided death that we don't have to die, but live and declare the works of his name. Hallelujah. So we are in the process. You are, myself, praise God, and others. We need to work very faithfully, diligently, to move forward, to get what we need from Jesus. And thank God that he come to save our body, our soul, and our spirit. We need to be thankful and have the joy of the Lord in our spirit when you are going through. Yes, when you are going through, praise God. We don't need to doubt God when it comes to his word. But I thank God for Jesus that we need to rejoice always, pray continually, give thanks in all circumstances. Wherever you're going through, give joy to the Lord. The joy of the Lord is my strength. We got to pray when we're going through, and we got to pray when we're coming out. But we got to keep on praying. Thank God. And I remember this movie, praise God, The Overcomer. Thank God for Jesus. When I think about the movie, praise God, facing the giant, when the coach told the football player, thank God for the bad, thank God for the good. When we lose, you thank God. When we win, we thank God. And just the same way it is in the principle life, we got to learn to thank God. Thank God. We got to learn to thank God for the good and thank God for the bad. Because one thing about it, we got to have the spirit of gratitude. We got to have the spirit of being thankful. We got to have the spirit and knowing that God is with us. The joy of the Lord is our strength. So my brothers and sisters, hold fast to the faith. May God bless you.
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1: Scripture says that we are to test every spirit to see if it comes from God. But what does that mean? Well, stay with us today, and we'll find out together.

0: Welcome to the question and answer program with our Bible teacher, Dr. J. Vernon McGee. This program is a ministry of the Through the Bible Radio Network. Now let's get to those questions. Our first one comes to us from a listener in Los Angeles who writes, "In studying Titus chapter 2, verse 11, I came to the understanding that the verse was saying that all men would have the opportunity to be exposed to salvation through the gospel. What is your opinion on this verse?"
1: Well, I personally believe that the verse means something just a little different than that. But let's read the verse first. And that's verse 11 of chapter 2 of the little epistle to Titus. It reads, "For the grace of God that bringeth salvation hath appeared to all men." And this actually has to do with the appearance of the Lord Jesus as a little baby at Bethlehem, and then yonder in the carpenter's shop, and then as he was yonder in the temple asking and answering questions of the scribes of that day. And later on, he was to have a real encounter with that group, and then his coming, 30 years of age, to begin his ministry, then his arrest, his trial, which was a mockery, and his death upon the cross. And then 3 days later, his resurrection from the dead. And that is what Paul means, "the grace of God that bringeth salvation hath appeared." It means, has appeared to all men. Now God is not just appearing to the nation Israel. He's not just using them as his witness. Now God has a salvation that appeared for all men, the historical Jesus, who came into the world 1,900 years ago, wrought out salvation for all men. Now, it's your business and my business to get this word out to all men. And there never has been a time that all men have heard it. And I'd say that to the condemnation of the church, because we are guilty. We have not obeyed the Lord Jesus in this matter. And until every person on top side of this earth hears the word of God, you and I can't say that we are obedient to Christ. I get a little weary today of all of this talk about I'm totally dedicated to Christ. My life is yielded to him. Well, then why don't you get busy? Why don't you start getting the word of God out? What are you doing? Just sitting there. A great many people that are singing, standing on the promises, are actually sitting on the premises. They're not doing anything. And we need to recognize that that is our business. This is for all men. Now, that's the way that I understand this. And I understand it to mean that here is a salvation that is not for Israel only. You see that the problem that Paul was up against is not a problem that we're up against. There were men like Simon Peter that felt that their ministry was just to the nation Israel, just to their own people. And Simon Peter couldn't actually understand why God would want to save a Roman centurion like Cornelius, although he was apparently to all outward appearances a good man, but he couldn't have been a Roman centurion and been that good. Roman centurions were generally very brutal soldiers. They wouldn't have got that position. And why would God want to save him? Simon Peter had trouble with that. Paul had no trouble with that at all. He was the apostle to the Gentiles. But Paul had that problem to get a young man by the name of Titus, a young Jewish convert who now wants to witness for Jesus, to see that the grace of God that bringeth salvation hath appeared to all men, and that grace of God now is for all men. And that is what you and I are to do today, is to try to get this word out to all men. And I believe that that is actually our primary business.
0: Our next question comes to us from a listener in Columbia, Pennsylvania, who says, "Could you please explain how Christians are to test the spirits, whether they are of God, as indicated in 1 John 4, verse 1.
1: And we're told very definitely, "Beloved, believe not every spirit." And just because the thing today is religious and uses a Bible doesn't mean that that is a work of God. we're told here, but try the spirits, whether they are of God, because many false prophets are gone out into the world. Now, right here in California, all kinds of cults and isms arise out here. This climate is good for oranges, and it's good for lemons, and it's great for flowers, and it's also good for nuts. A lot of religious nuts, by the way. And they grow and thrive in this area. And this is really a place where you need to try the spirits. Now, I think that a great many gullible people have been taken in by these cults. Now, what is it that characterized these people that went into a cult? Now, I disagree today with the psychologist that has got the word out that all of us today are vulnerable. All are not vulnerable. No Christian, no child of God is vulnerable to this sort of thing. Even when Antichrist appears, the Lord Jesus Christ says that he'll be a miracle worker. And he says if it is possible to deceive the elect, he'd be able to deceive the elect, but it's not possible. Now you can fool them for a while, but they'll catch on. We have seen that over the years here. Right now, there have come to us letters relative to a certain cult. And I can't mention these things on radio, but these people have come out of this cult. And I have one letter from a man that's quite interesting to read. He says, I do not know how I was fooled for these many years. What was the thing that fooled him? Well, of course, the cult gave him false propaganda. But the interesting thing that characterizes these folk today is ignorance of the Word of God. Here are people who've been exposed to the Word of God. They seem to have no spiritual understanding of the Bible at all. They do not study it. Oh, they read a verse every now and then and may have a little devotion, but they really don't get down to the Word of God. Actually, today, we are seeing a great deal of so-called Bible teaching right now. Instead of giving the water of life, it's vapor. And somebody says, why? They use the Bible and they teach about Jesus, his deity. I know, they do that. Vapor's water, but it's vapor. And it's not really the water of life. And those people never get grounded in the Word of God. I do not believe a person who's grounded in the Word of God can be lured by these charlatans that appear from time to time and lead off a great many people. And they're generally people that are church-oriented. That is, they've been going to church, but they never seem to get anywhere as far as the Bible is concerned. Now, sometimes that's the fault of the church, that they do not teach the Word of God to their people. And when they do not, then they're open prey for the first leader that comes along and promises them something for nothing and uses a little magic, and they go after him. My friends, if you are built up in the Word of God solidly, you're not going to be able to do that. That's a way to try the spirits, by the Word of God. You have to use that. And I would say that if anybody comes along and begins to put an emphasis on material things and promises you a great many material things, and it's nice to have them, and it's nice to have that kind of security, but you better beware of that if they've turned from the spiritual to the physical. And there is a great deal today of promising people magic and material things. And that's dangerous. That leads to a charismatic leader. And we just don't need him right now, because the devil's got one that's coming along a little later on. And I just don't like the appearance of so many antichrists in our day.
0: Our final question today comes from a listener in Nevada, Oklahoma. She says, as a nurse, I've seen a number of delusional people who have thought they were Jesus or that they were burning in hell. Many had an aversion to God. Could you please explain what part demon possession might play in their responses and attitudes?
1: I think, first of all, that we should say that we run in cycles in this country on certain subjects. We Americans have that tendency to do that. We are great faddists. We go for a certain fad, a certain thing, and then it disappears and something new comes along. Well, Christians are certainly guilty of that. We have been through this matter of the tongues, or as it started out, glossolalia, and then it became charismatic. And then we had a great emphasis that has been placed on demonology. And during that period, it was amazing how many Christians were around casting out demons. You'd think they were doing it so fast, it was sort of like swatting flies. And then we switched from that over to the subject of angels. And we went through a period and books appeared on the subject of angels. Now the thing right at present is death. And I don't know what'll come up after death, but apparently there'll be something that will be coming along. I felt death was on the way, but I couldn't think of what would happen after that. But I'm sure that we will be in something else. Now, as a result, there was a great deal of false information given relative what the Bible teaches about demonology, about demons. Well, to begin with, and I want to be as brief as I can, actually, in the gospel record, we have really only four notable instances where the Lord Jesus cast out demons. And the encounter was, of course, quite real. You have that at the very beginning of the ministry of the Lord Jesus, one of his first miracles, actually, and it took place at Capernaum, where he'd moved his headquarters. And I will turn to the record Mark gives of this, and Luke also has the record, but I turn to chapter 1, verse 21 of Mark, and I'd like to just read this. They went into Capernaum, and straightway on the Sabbath day he entered into the synagogue and taught. And they were astonished at his doctrine, for he taught them as one that had authority, and not as the scribes. And there was in their synagogue a man with an unclean spirit, and he cried out, saying, "Let us alone. What have we to do with thee, thou Jesus of Nazareth? Art thou come to destroy us? I know thee, who thou art, the Holy One of God." And Jesus rebuked him, saying, "Hold thy peace and come out of him." And when the unclean spirit had torn him and cried with a loud voice, he came out of him. And they were all amazed, insomuch that they questioned among themselves, saying, "What thing is this? What new doctrine is this? For with authority commanded he even the unclean spirits, and they do obey him." Now, apparently, in our Lord's day, there was a manifestation of what we call demonology, that is, of the working of demons and people possessed with demons. Although, again, I say, there's actually only four notable instances. We do not have time to deal with each one of them, but there are certain inferences that we draw from these records. One is, where did they come from? And we assume, as we dealt with that not long ago, that they are what are known as fallen angels. They were with Satan when he led the rebellion against God. They are in gradation. Some of them have great power. Daniel reveals that they were even able to block his pathway. We do not recognize the power and the influence of them. We're told that we're to put on the whole armor of God, that we may be able to stand against the wiles of the devil. And Paul, in writing to the Ephesians, he dealt with that in a very definite way, in such a way that, very candidly, we notice that they do affect the Christian's life down here. For he says, we wrestle not against flesh and blood, but against principalities. That's one gradation of these demons. Against powers, that's a lower one. Against the rulers of the darkness of this world. And if we want to use a military term, there are the generals, and there are the colonels, and then there are the majors, there are the captains, there are the lieutenants, and then there are the buck privates. And this is spiritual wickedness in high places. And these minions of evil are carrying out the commands and wishes of Satan down here. They'll do everything that they can do to block men from hearing the gospel. Satan's blinded these people that are unsaved and blinded them with light, by the way. Not with darkness necessarily, but with light. All of this cult business today. They carry a Bible, they talk about God, and then proceed to get as far from him and the Word of God as they possibly can. But you see, all of that has the outward trappings of being Christian or being a church, when in reality it's not that at all. And that is definitely the work of demons, by the way. You don't have to be possessed of a demon to be led off into these things today, because after all, they work through these organizations. They work through others and can affect the lives of men and women down here on this earth. And Paul says that you and I are to be very much aware of the fact that we're wrestling. There is a warfare going on, and it's against these powers of darkness, so that demons are quite a real thing. Now we come to demon possession. Is it possible for Christians to cast out demons? Well, I think that that is possible. But we went through this fad not too long ago, and I'm afraid a great many people got the idea they were casting out demons and they were not doing it at all. They thought they were. And it is so easy to say certain ones are possessed with demons when actually they're not. Now, let's come down to this question that this party has of people in mental institutions today. I think very candidly that a great many people have probably had an opportunity to hear the gospel. They've heard the Word of God. They may have heard it in a very wrong fashion, but nevertheless, they've heard it. And they are mentally defective in some way. They have some form of abnormality. And there are many forms of abnormality, by the way. I almost went into this field when I was in college. My psychology professor, he let me assist him and gave me certain chores to do. And I used to give tests and that sort of thing. And he offered me a scholarship to pursue this and get a master's and become a psychiatrist. Well, I've always thanked God it didn't go that direction, but it certainly was tempting to me as a young man at the time. And I do know that there are many forms of abnormality. And at that time, I was very much puzzled, and I'm not saying that I'm not exactly clear today, that there's a fine line between an abnormality and demon possession. And I think that a great many people just have an abnormality. Maybe it's a mental deficiency in some sort. It may be some hang-up in some area, but it's not necessarily demon possession. I think we need to be very careful of that, because it was during a certain period, even here in our country, that if a woman was just a little off, you know, mentally, she was declared to be a witch, and they were out witch hunting in those days. And there are a lot of peculiar people in this world, you see, so you can come up with that. That's a dangerous procedure, I would say. It's very easy for us to think that the other fellow is peculiar, but maybe we're not peculiar. It's like the old Scottish elder that said to his wife, he says, I think everybody in this world is peculiar, except you and me. And he says, sometimes I think you be a little peculiar. Well, the thing is that so easy for us to attach this to someone else. And then I'd like to let you in on something. All of us have some form of abnormality. Now, you say, wait a minute. No, I'm not going to wait a minute. I remember in studying abnormal psychology, I went in to talk to this professor. I had access to him, and I went in one day, and I said, Doctor, I want to talk to you about a very personal matter. And he laughed, and he says, and I know what it is. And I said, well, what is it? He said, you are going to tell me that you've discovered that in studying the etiology of some forms of abnormality that you have some of the symptoms. I said, yeah, that's right. I find that I've got some of the symptoms. He says, did you know every member of the class comes in sooner or later to talk about that? We all have some form. And after all, what is normal today? Normal is where most of us are. And yet the whole human race is way out in left field as far as the relationship to God's concerned. But we call that normal today, you see. And that's the way the psychologist works. At one end is the subnormal, and the other end, of course, is the supernormal. There are a lot of people that are geniuses, and some of them are a little strange, you know. And then the subnormal down at the other extreme of the human family. And I think it's very dangerous to attach that to it. But I want to come back and say this, that when these people go off like that, claiming to be a prophet or claiming some supernatural power, that sort of thing, it's a sort of a hysteria. And that type of thing is not necessarily a demon possession. It means that they have a background, probably, of having heard the gospel, and maybe when they were at better times in their life, that they maybe have rejected the gospel. I've always felt that that is the thing that is back of a great deal of this sort of thing. And therefore, you and I today need to be very careful about saying that abnormal people are demon-possessed, because I don't think that that is true, certainly not always, and it's not the rule even. I think that demon possession could be one of the most subtle things that is possible, and I actually believe that there are certain people that are demon-possessed. And we've had many strange characters that have come along. And I think that that's the type of individual today that is more dangerous than that slobbering fella that's walking around claiming to be John the Baptist or something else. I think we're looking in the wrong place for demons today. And I do not subscribe to the fact that these people that are abnormal are necessarily demon-possessed. They're not the same thing. And I think that you can put too much attention on this type of thing. Instead of all of this interest in Satan and interest in demons, let's put our interests over on the person of the Lord Jesus Christ. You remember when we were to run the Christian race, we're looking unto Jesus, the author and finisher of the faith. It doesn't say to look under the subject of demons or look under Satan, find out all you can about him. I think we ought not to be ignorant of his devices, but to make this the main thrust is a grave danger. So I would say that I would not treat these people that are mentally ill necessarily as being demon-possessed. Certainly some of them could be.
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1: Dad up, fathers. 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Dad up!

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1: I bring you a word today entitled, When the Anointed Becomes Your Enemy. Most times, it is not the people that are far from you that are your enemies. It is the people you break bread with. It is the same table that you eat and fellowship. That's where your enemy lies. And sometimes, even when you figure out who is your enemy, you are not allowed to do anything about it. As a matter of fact, it is a blessing to identify who is your enemy. Oh, somebody bless God. Several biblical figures has been tested and proven to such a fact that God have anointed great men and women, and through the act of disobedience they have decided to divert. It does not mean that because you're anointed, you are not perfect. It does not mean that because you're anointed, you won't do the wrong thing. As a matter of fact, some of the most rebellious people, they have a calling on their lives. If you take note of the 12 disciples, there was not a wimp among them. Some of them were assassins. Some of them were so radical. You look at the Apostle Peter, and it sounds so beautiful to say, oh, the Apostle. Peter was a very radical man. He was a man of war. He was a man of hot-tempered. He was a man that walked around strapped with his sword. Even while Yeshua was in the midst, Peter was strapped. And so I know you think that God put his anointing on cute people. God put his anointing on radical people. The more radical you are, the more anointed you become. Because you understand, when you understand radicalism, you serve God with that same radical mindset. Oh, somebody ought to bless God. You know, it's a dirty shame when you are radical in the streets, but then when you come to Christ, you're acting like you are a chicken. It is with that same radicalization that God wants you to stand up and decree and declare that there is no God like my God. Hallelujah. Come on and shout amen. Amen. Not your neighbor and say, you can be radical and be very nice. You don't have to flex your muscles on me. You don't have to flex your muscles on me. You can be radical yet firm. Or should I say, you can be saved and radical and anointed. and stand up for the right. Oh, somebody bless God. Oh, somebody bless God. I thank God for the anointing. Jealousy is one of the main key factors that allow an anointed person to become evil. When you carry the anointing of God, you become a target. When you carry the anointing of God, it births enemies. If you're looking for people to love you because you're anointed, honey, I am telling you, people will get close to you because you're anointed, because they're trying to get so close to you so some of that stink can rub off on them, and they don't understand that it's not for you to give. Do you know that it's a dangerous thing to become the friend of an anointed person? Huh? Because when you become my friend, and now I have to tell you the truth. Do you understand? It's hard to receive because I am supposed to be your friend. Now you can't handle it. Said, Lord, help me. Pride is another factor that allow an anointed person to go rogue. Lucifer was anointed. The most anointed cherub. But he became full of himself. Said, Lord, help me not to become full of myself. Said, I decree and I declare that there is no God like Yahweh. I decree and I declare that there is no power like the power of the true and living God. I submit myself. Come on and give him a mighty shout of praise. Give him a mighty shout of praise. Give him a mighty shout of praise. He became so prideful. He decided that he will exalt himself above God. Gotta watch that kind of spirit. Lift your hand in the presence of the Lord and said, Lord, I know that that kind of spirit is in my DNA. Because I was vaccinated with the sin antidote. Lord, let the antidote of salvation move that far away from me. I ask it now in Yeshua's name. We all say, all of us have the potential to become like Satan. Whether you're anointed, if any man be in Christ, he's a new creature. I'm going to show you how powerful of a man King David was without being filled with the power of the Holy Spirit. Said, Lord, characterize my very nature. Because you can be anointed and still make a fool of yourself. 2 Samuel chapter 1. Because you see, when we are anointed, we tend to think that because everybody know that I'm anointed, you must be careful how you deal with me. And that's a fact, but you shouldn't wear that on your shoulder. Do you understand? Mm-hmm. Because I know that I am anointed, I am very careful how I respond to those that offend me. Because I know the power that God has given to me. God has not just given me power to preach. He has also given me power to curse. God has given me power to bind and power to loose. Oh, I wish somebody praise him. I wish somebody praise him. For thou shalt decree a thing, and the Lord will establish it. I saw a young man comes to church and he have to leave after a little while because he's not well in his body. Everything he eats becomes a problem. And when I saw him walking out today, I said to the deacon sitting next to me, I said, I want you to touch and agree with me that God will move towards Brother Chico. Somebody say real soon. It doesn't mean that because you have power, he give you utterance to use it. You have to wait on the unction. Oh, I wish somebody praise God. You have to wait on the unction. You see, you can sit on the front line with a situation and you watch a stranger come in and pick up their deliverance and you still sit there. It's not your season. But I am declaring a thing. That next Shabbat, Brother Chico will be prayed for. And I'm decreeing and declaring that a miracle will flow his way. For thou shalt decree a thing, and the Lord will establish. When the anointed becomes your enemy. He said, now it came to pass, after the death of Saul, that David returned from the slaughter and the Amalekites, of the Amalekites, and David had abode 2 days in Ziklag. Now, I want to bring you up to speed that David was a young man that was ostracized. His brothers thought that he was just a little punk. And his father, Jesse, kept him in the field. Because you see, he was from a different mother. Jesse's wife had died and Jesse married someone that wasn't up to par according to the culture. And so as a result of that, David was not accepted among the elders, so much so that even his daddy was ostracized. You know, more like when Moses married the Ethiopian woman. And so David had to be in the fields. Tell somebody, don't pay attention to where I'm at. Pay attention to where I'm going. Because sometimes God will have you in the field so that you can get to the throne. Oh, I wish somebody praise God right there. And so the day came when God desired to choose David to be king. Still a young man. Samuel the prophet went to Jesse's house to anoint one of his sons, because thus saith the Lord. And when all the tall and skillful sons came out, because they were men of war, Samuel said, none of them have been chosen. You don't have any other sons. Imagine the look on Jesse's face. Yes, I have one little redhead one, but in his mind, and I'm paraphrasing, surely God would have never chosen him. He don't got nothing about him that is kingly. Oh Lord, lift your hand in the presence of God, because God has chosen us. There is nothing kingly about the one I have left. Samuel said, send for him. sure enough, he came, and he was the one chosen. Chosen! And was sent back to the field. I wish somebody would praise God. You see, some of you don't know who you are because of where your situation take you. You think

0: Before long, the Spirit of God had left King Saul. What he didn't know is that God had a new king. So much so that David was even taken to the palace to serve. You're serving me. You're serving senior pastor. But you are the real pastor. Not your neighbor and say, serve. Where you're placed to serve. You might be serving your position. Oh, will somebody please, God. Nicola, serve! Serve! And so, David was serving by playing for Saul. And when the evil spirit come upon Saul, David would come and David would play and he would calm his spirit. But before long, Saul found out that David was a new king. And now David becomes an enemy. When the anointed becomes your enemy. And then Saul begins to chase David. Now remember now, Saul is now driven by evil. And when an evil spirit is after you, only God can rescue you. You hear what I'm trying to say? I said, when an evil spirit is attacking you, only God can help you. And so he began chasing David for years upon years upon years upon years. So now read. And it came even to pass.
1: And it came even to pass on the third day that behold, a man came out of the camp from Saul with his clothes rent and earth upon his head. And so it was when he came.
0: And David said unto him.
1: And David said unto him, from whence comest thou? And he said unto him, out of the camp of Israel am I escaped.
0: So listen. Remember, Saul did some good things. He was a great king. And one of the things that he did was get rid of all the sorcerers out of the land, the witches. Right? But when God left him, I'm telling you, you will seek other source when God has left you.
1: Yes.
0: Lift your hand in the presence of the Lord and say, Lord, don't leave me. Lord, don't leave me. Lord, don't leave me. And when God left Saul, Saul said, is there any witch left in the land of Israel? And you must have good armor bearers. You need to know where everybody is. You need to know where everything lies. Come on now. And one of the armor bearers said, yes, there's a woman left. And when he got there, the woman was able to tell him what was going to befall him. And so Saul went to battle. David also was fighting on the side of the Philistine. And then comes this young man. David was now exhausted and tired from fighting the Amalekites. Read.
1: And David said unto him.
0: And David said to this young man.
1: How went the matter?
0: How went the battle? Tell me about the battle.
1: And he answered.
0: Uh-huh.
1: That the people are fled from the battle. And
0: the people of Israel fled from the battle.
1: And many of the people also are fallen and dead.
0: And many of them are fallen by the sword. You are not supposed to run from the battle. The enemy is supposed to run from you. You not supposed to be the one running from the enemy. Stand up and say, Lord, fight for me. Lord, win the battle for me. Fight for me, Lord. Fight for me, Lord. Read.
1: And Saul and Jonathan, his son, are dead also.
0: Now you know that David loved Jonathan. The word of the Lord said the love he had for him was surpassed the love a man had for a woman. What a love.
1: My God.
0: What a love. And so this young man continued to say, yeah, Saul and all of his sons are also fallen by the sword. Read. Uh-huh.
1: And David said unto the young man that told him,
0: How
1: knowest thou that Saul and Jonathan his
0: how
1: son
0: do
1: is dead?
0: You know? Said, Lord.
1: Lord.
0: Help me.

0: Be still when I am in the presence of your anointed. Because saints, I'm telling you, many of us are in great trouble because so many of us has put forth our hand to God's anointed. Even though God is no longer with a person, if oil was poured upon a person, they are called God's anointed. Some of them, you have to walk away from them. Walk away from them, but don't say nothing evil. Let it be that. I see the evil, and I'm gone. Just be gone, and leave it at that. Breathe.
1: And the young man that told him said, as I happened by chance upon Mount Gilboa.
0: It was just by chance. I was just passing by.
1: Behold. Saul leaned upon his spear.
0: Saul leaned upon his spear. Let me break that down. It doesn't mean that Saul was taking a rest. Saul committed suicide. At least he tried to commit suicide. He fell upon his sword. And when his armor bearer saw that Saul fell upon his sword, his armor bearer fell upon his sword too. Are you a true armor bearer?
2: God.
0: Will you die because I die? Will you follow me into battle even when you see that God is not with me? Lord have mercy. Come on. And so now read.
1: Saul leaned upon his spear, and lo, the chariots and horsemen followed hard after him. And when he looked behind him, he saw me and called unto me. And I answered, here am I. And he said unto me, who art thou? And I answered him, I am an Amalekite. He said unto me again, stand, I pray thee, upon me and slay me, for anguish is come upon me. Behold, my life is yet whole in me. So I stood upon him and slew him, because I was sure that he could not live after that he was fallen. And I took the crown that was upon his head, and the bracelet that was on his arm, and have brought them hither unto my lord.
0: Come on now. So you see, this Amalekite knew that David was next in line for the throne, because by this time, David's fame went abroad. You remember the song, how Saul has slain his thousand, but David had slew his 10,000? So David already had status. And so this young man thought that David was going to bless him because he slew Saul, and he took the crown, and he took the bracelet, and he brought it to David.
1: That's what David did. Then David took hold on his clothes and rent them, and likewise all the men that were with him.
0: So listen, when you're an armor bearer, whatever the leader do, you do. Sometimes I come and I hear the anointed praise and worship. A leader said, let us all lift our hands. And I often just look and see how many people are truly lifting their hands. This is why we don't know how to fight battles. You don't know how to win them, because you don't know how to follow order. Or somebody said, Lord, help me. I know I need to follow order. Come on now. And so David ripped his clothes, and he began to weep, and so all the men of war
1: fasted,
0: ripped their clothes, and went into immediate fasting. Come on now.
1: For Saul and for Jonathan.
0: They fasted for Saul
1: and for Jonathan his son.
0: And for Jonathan, even though they were dead.
1: Yes, and for the people of the Lord.
0: And they fasted for the people of God,
1: and for
0: that
1: the house
0: was
1: of
0: fallen
1: Israel
0: by the sword.
1: Yes.
0: And fasted for those that had to flee from the battle, because that was a disgrace. A day of disgrace for Israel. Read.
1: And David said unto the young man that told him, whence art thou? And he answered, I am the son of a stranger, an Amalekite. And David said unto him,
0: well,
1: how wast thou not afraid to stretch forth thine hand to destroy the Lord's anointed?
0: Well, stop right there. You, a stranger, put forth your... Remember, this is mercy killing. I feel bad for the young man.
1: Yes.
0: Because he did the king a favor. And the king requested it. And he was so happy that he did something good. I want you to understand the logic of the story. Saul was mad. Was not in his right mind. David had opportunity to kill Saul himself. And David did not. David took a part of Saul's robe and became nervous that he did that and repented. Because he felt guilty. And what happened to this young man? Listen, church.
1: And David called one of the young men and said, go near and fall upon him. And he smote him that he died. And David said unto
0: what?
1: Him.
0: Hold on. What do you do?
1: God.
0: When your enemy is the anointed. When the anointed becomes your enemy. Be still and know that I am God. Be still and know that I am God. Some of us were too hasty. We're too hasty to defend. What you defending? It's, honey, as long as you're in war, you're going to get hurt. This pathway is war zone. We are fighting every day to remain sane. We are fighting every day to remain sane. It's a war zone. You are going to be hurt. Your feelings will be hurt. Someone will talk about you. Someone will offend you. You're in a war. And even when the person that offends you is mad, lose their mind. If they were anointed by God, be careful how you handle that situation. Jehu was anointed to be king. You remember how Jezebel influenced Ahab to take the vineyard of Naboth? And Naboth was a man of God. His vineyard was not just taken, he was murdered. And his sons were also murdered. But there comes a time, God, remember, God used one of Ahab's soldiers to become king for one purpose. And the purpose was to take out Jezebel. Come on, lift your hand in the presence of the Lord and say, Lord, if I have wronged anyone, if I have wronged your anointed, forgive me, Lord. I repent and I ask for your forgiveness. Save me from the sword.
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0: If we're going to tackle any subject in Scripture, which we do, we regularly tackle one subject after another, we're not going to do it using our 10 favorite verses. 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

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Hope to see you there.

Baruch Hashem Adonai, blessed is the name of the Lord. This is Cynthia West with For Such a Time as This. The eagle soars in his rightful place, and the lion roars from Israel, and the lion heart of England walks on solid ground. So, to Israel and the United States of America and the United Kingdom, the Lord bless you and keep you. The Lord make his face shine upon you and be gracious to you. The Lord turn his face toward you and give you peace. Amen. For such a time as this, as a Christian, I would dare to say it is our vital necessity to stay in our Jesus. Jeremiah 29 verse 11 is for people and countries. For I know the plans and thoughts that I have for you, says the Lord, plans for peace and well-being and not for disaster, to give you a future and a hope. Then you will call on me and you will come and pray to me, and I will hear your voice and I will listen to you. Then with a deep longing you will seek me and require me as a vital necessity. You will find me when you search for me with all your heart. I will be found by you, says the Lord, and I will restore your fortunes. So, for such a time as this, as a Christian, I would dare to say to you, it is our vital necessity to stay in our Jesus, to see everything through the eyes of Jesus. Yes, WWJD, what would Jesus do? I would share with you, though, that I had a chance to sing Oh Happy Day recently, and I am so thankful that I knew all the words, hallelujah, but I am even more thankful that I could sing it with a heart that was truly joyful, truly full of joy. We are truly living in a wonderful time, and if you would like Jesus to be your Lord and Savior, ask with me now. Holy Spirit, please show me Jesus and let Jesus be seen in me. Now Holy Spirit will do the rest. I pray God's divine protection and guidance over President Donald J. Trump, his cabinet and advisors, and everything pertaining to them. And if you would like to join me and our ministry for prayer, worship and the word, come to 1006 West Midway Road, Fort Pierce, Florida, 34982 at 7 p.m. every second and fourth Wednesday of the month, and allow Holy Spirit to move in your life. I look forward to seeing you there. Hallelujah. And for those of you, I would ask you, as a child of God, remember, as Paul said, for we are his workmanship, his own masterwork, a work of art created in Christ Jesus, reborn from above, spiritually transformed and renewed, ready to be used for good works. Shalom, shalom. Yeah.

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2: This week on the weekend edition of Washington Watch, Trump threatens Iran again. A roundup on Middle East news and a look at Tuesday's primaries across five states. Greetings, fellow patriots. I am David Salkeld, and I'm a constitutional conservative, Christian husband, and Reagan Republican. A little later in the show, Washington Watch Live's Friday host, Jody Heiss, talks with Dr. Michael Rubin about airstrikes in Lebanon, as well as a possible deal with Iran. And FRC's Director of FRC Action, Matt Carpenter, joins us to look at the results of Tuesday's primary voting. You can find more of Matt's work over at frcaction.org. But first, Jody talks with New York Representative Claudia Tenney about Trump's latest threats to Iran, the continuing resolution, and Mayor Mamdani's requirements for ID to use his mislabeled free grocery stores. Here's how that interview got started.
3: Congresswoman Tenney, thank you for joining us on Washington Watch. We appreciate it. And I just want to start. I know you being on the Intelligence Committee, you've got a lot of information that you cannot share. But with that, what is your personal assessment of President Trump's warning of decapitation strikes if Iran does not sign a deal immediately?
4: I think the president is trying to convey strength, and that's the only thing that works in Iran. I think that he's maybe coming to the realization. I mean, there's been some fits and starts that these people, you can have them sign a document saying they're going to agree to terms, but I do not believe that they would ever comply with any agreement they sign, no matter what, even, you know, with some of our interlocutors in there, like Saudi Arabia and Oman and the Emirates, you know, and Qatar involved in this. I think the president is getting very frustrated, and he really realizes that this is, you know, this is really a situation where we can't really afford to dither any longer. We've got to make a decision. You're either going to go in and remove the IRGC, who's basically running this, and the Ayatollahs, and give an opportunity for the Iranian people to take back their government, or we're going to end up in some prolonged deal that could take a long time and be contrary to exactly what the president is trying to do, which is to prevent Iran from having a nuclear weapon, to prevent them from continuing to support Hamas in Gaza, to prevent them from continuing to support Hezbollah, the Houthis, Islamic Jihad, and all of these different groups that they are funding, you know, as proxies all over the Middle East, and even in parts of Northern Africa and leaking into parts of Europe.
3: So what do you make of where we are with all these negotiations? Is any real progress, do you think, being made towards denuclearization?
4: Well, obviously there has been a lot that has done to degrade and to minimize what the Iranians have been able to do. And they're looking at anywhere from 18 months to 2 years before they could actually, you know, get to weapons grade type of enrichment. Now, after last year and this year's, you know, obliteration of what they had going on. But I do think the president really needs to step it up and just like not continue to negotiate with them right now. You know, we've either got to go in there and eliminate any kind of threat. The regime is the problem. The people in Iran are not the problem. It's the regime, and the regime will go to their death. They're not going to quit. They are totally untrustworthy. We cannot believe anything they sign, and they don't care. So I think the president is doing everything he can to give them an opportunity to get out of this in a peaceful way. And I think he's getting to the end of his rope, and he's exasperated. I think that you see that even in the comments from Marco Rubio. He's like, look, we think we're close, but if we're not, that's it. You know, we're going to decapitate them, as the president would say.
3: Yeah, those are very strong words. And when you say they'll go to their death over this, when the president responds with decapitation, he very may be agreeing with him in that regard. A very, very serious situation. Let me turn a moment of discussion to New York City, close in your neck of the woods, where Mayor Mamdani now has the city-run grocery stores. They are suggesting some sort of library card-esque system, if you will, to track shoppers and prevent reselling. But doesn't it seem, in a polite way, contradictory that they are requiring ID at the grocery stores while opposing ID requirements at the ballot box?
4: You know, imagine that you can't go into a grocery store with a 30% discount funded by the taxpayers, taking their money and using it to try to say, oh, well, we need ID to prove that you're really eligible. I mean, this is absurd. It's something as important as voting. I started the Election Integrity Caucus. Obviously, voting is really important. But, you know, the other thing about this, Jody, it is so absurd. I run a small business. My family business was run. Whenever government got in to help one of my competitors, you know, that's a bad sign. That means that the government is going to give out subsidies and it's going to make it impossible for me to compete. And what are they going to do to all these small grocery stores, retailers? They're mostly run by immigrants. They're mostly run by people who are really working hard every day to struggle to put the food on the table for their own families, but to also compete in a very difficult and very competitive atmosphere in New York City, where every block there's a grocery store. You got to be better, more creative, cheaper. And all of a sudden, you're going to put a government-run grocery store. Let me tell you why this isn't going to work. You know what? Who the worst landlord in New York City is? It's not some private entity. It's the city of New York, which provides terrible services to people who live in New York subsidized housing. They have problems with everything from heat to air conditioning, to rats, to cockroaches, to doors being broken, broken elevators not working. That's what happens when you have government-run operations in most cases, especially when it comes to things where you're removing the element of competition, of excellence, and this is going to be a disaster, and there are going to be a lot of people that are hardworking, middle-class Americans, new immigrants who are going to be put out of business because of Mamdani's, you know, desire to just give everybody everything for free. You never have to earn it.
3: Wow, it's quite a statement you just made there. We've got a hard break in less than a minute, only about 30 seconds for you to answer this last question. I apologize. But the SAVE Act seems to be taking a back seat right now while voters really are concerned about identification at elections and election integrity. Where does the SAVE Act stand?
4: Look, we are it's a bind. We don't have the votes in the Senate. Senator Thune has mentioned that. The Democrats are smart. They will not vote for anything, no matter what, no matter how absurd it is, which is why we should be campaigning to everyone and say, every Democrat voted against common sense voter ID and proof of citizenship, which are foundational. And one last really important point in the last few seconds.
3: Right.
4: One of the most liberal courts in the entire United States is the New York State Court of Appeals. They ruled that you must be a citizen in order to vote in our elections. This is a no-brainer.
3: Wow.
4: Putting the Democrats to the test.
3: Congresswoman Claudia Tinney, thank you so much for joining us on Washington Watch. Coming up next, we're going to talk Middle East with Dr. Michael Rubin. A lot happening there. Stay with us. We'll be right back.
0: America, what formed the fabric of our freedom? What stitched together the hearts of those that fastened the stars and stripes? 250 years ago, our founding fathers penned the invisible words woven within every heart, that all men are created equal, that they are endowed by their creator with certain unalienable rights, that among these are life, liberty, and the pursuit of happiness. Unite with others who will pledge to defend these eternal truths today at Family Research Council's Pray Vote Stand Summit, September 24th to the 26th at Cornerstone Chapel outside Washington, D.C. In 1776, our country declared independence in reliance upon divine providence. 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
6: As president of the College of New Jersey, now known as Princeton University, John Witherspoon taught 10 cabinet members, 60 members of Congress, 13 governors, 3 Supreme Court justices, Vice President Aaron Burr, and President James Madison. As a Presbyterian minister, Witherspoon was the only active clergyman to sign the Declaration of Independence. He was a gifted preacher and writer who let his faith direct his political activism, often voicing the link between earthly liberty and spiritual liberty. Witherspoon argued there is not a single instance in history in which civil liberty was lost and religious liberty preserved entire. President John Adams said of Witherspoon, he was a true son of liberty, but first he was the son of the cross. Witherspoon's views on man's sinfulness from birth influenced his belief that self-government was only possible with checks and balances, a belief he passed on to his student, James Madison, father of the Constitution. Witherspoon helped form the vision many of our founding fathers held to: no republic without liberty, no liberty without virtue, and no virtue without religion. And with that, Witherspoon became a cornerstone in America's foundation of faith.
3: Welcome back to Washington Watch. I'm Jody Heiss, filling in today for Tony. Thank you for joining us. Iran and Oman are reportedly putting together final touches on a deal that would reopen the Strait of Hormuz. President Trump told reporters that a lot of progress had been made on these negotiations over the strait, which U.S. Secretary of State Marco Rubio described yesterday as the immediate deal that was being worked out. Now, this is different from the so-called ultimate deal on Iran's denuclearization. But this deal to reopen the Strait of Hormuz is one that President Trump said needs to happen very soon, or else Iran is going to get hit very, very hard. So what do we know so far about this deal? What does it look like? Well, joining us now to discuss this and more is former Pentagon official Dr. Michael Rubin, the director of policy analysis at the Middle East Forum. He's also a senior fellow at the American Enterprise Institute, where he specializes in Middle Eastern countries. Dr. Rubin, welcome back to Washington Watch. Thanks for joining us. And let's just begin with this immediate deal. What does it look like? What's in it?
7: Well, it almost looks like the Iranians are trying to make a deal that the international shipping community can't refuse. Whereas once they started talking about tolls, only to learn that that's not going to be acceptable because it's an international waterway, now they're talking about safety fees. And if you don't pay the safety fee, who knows what might happen? You're going to get the proverbial horse head in your bed. That's the danger right now. So we really are looking at a scheme in which the Iranians are seeking to raise money off an international waterway. Now, the Iranians say other people do this, that down in the Straits of Malacca in Asia or in the Turkish Straits. But in those cases, there's buoys, there's patrols, there's all sorts of things. What the Iranians are doing, and this is just an outreach to progressives, is saying it's for the environment, it's for safety. But really what you're going to be doing is funding terrorism.
3: So I guess another question along those lines, while this, quote, immediate deal is being finalized, is there any indication or any progress as it relates to the ultimate deal? I'm referring to Iran's denuclearization. Is anything moving in that direction?
7: The mother of all deals. Look, the problem is that it's not. And when people, first of all, this wasn't picked up in the Western press so much, but Ahmed Vahidi, who is the head of the Islamic Revolutionary Guard Corps and the man most people believe is in charge in Iran, actually said the Iranians are going to continue working on a nuclear weapon as long as the United States and Israel have nuclear weapons. And so, I mean, basically, he's just let the cat out of the bag for getting this pretense that Iran only wants a civilian program. But on top of that, when lots of people talk about, hey, well, Trump shouldn't have walked back from the Joint Conference of Plan of Action back in 2018. What people forget is under terms of the Nuclear Nonproliferation Treaty, which still applies, Iran needs to open up for inspection. So why are we talking about giving Iran incentives for doing things they've already agreed to do?
3: A great point. Well, you know, it's not just happening in Iran. All right. There's other parts of the Middle East. Today, for instance, in Lebanon, a new flare up there. Israel Defense Forces launched a wave of precision strikes against Hezbollah there in southern Lebanon. What can you tell us about what's happening there?
7: Well, you know, I mean, I've recently come back from Lebanon. And on one hand, there's a lot of optimism in Beirut that they could be as close to a peace deal with Israel as they've ever been. They recognize that they have no choice but to live with Israel. The problem is Hezbollah. Hezbollah is a creation of the Islamic Republic of Iran. It's brought nothing but misery to Lebanon. And the fact of the matter is, the reason why we're so close to peace is both Jerusalem and Beirut understand they have a mutual interest in getting rid of what essentially is a mafia. Here's the problem. It's the case with Hezbollah. It's the case with Hamas in Gaza. A lot of these adversaries, a lot of these proxy groups have figured out that if they just wait long enough, they can try to run down the clock. And I'm afraid that's what's going on here.
3: They seem to be masters at running the clock. You know, while you have Israel, they're handling this Lebanon-based Hezbollah on one side. But still, Hamas is in Gaza, and they still have to contend with that. And Israeli Prime Minister Netanyahu has expressed skepticism regarding Hamas's willingness to lay down their weapons, as is required by the Board of Peace's 15-point roadmap for peace there in Gaza. Is the Prime Minister right to be skeptical in this, do you think?
7: Well, he absolutely is. And here's the problem. There's always a lot of wishful thinking. But, you know, Jody, U.S. national security is always at its strongest when it's based on reality rather than on rhetoric or wishful thinking. Hamas, like al-Qaeda, like the Islamic State, like the Islamic Republic of Iran, are ideological entities. And it's kind of foolish to believe that with a magic wand, we can get them to give

0: split away from Somalia back in 1991 against the backdrop of the whole Black Hawk Down incident. And it's actually a democracy. It's at peace. There hasn't been a terrorist attack in more than in almost 20 years. And while we talk about, can we have an ID for voter for elections and voter identification, Somaliland became the first country in the world, even though unrecognized, to secure voter ID with biometric iris scans. If an African country in the Horn of Africa can do it, why can't we? But the fact of the matter is, Somaliland, this northern third, they've embraced Taiwan, they've embraced Israel, they've embraced the West, and they're just waiting for the United States to come knocking on their door and saying, you know, we're going to be a partner with you because we can't defeat the Houthis without you. And it's just a matter of the State Department waking up to this.
1: Well, there's a lot going on there, and the attacks of Christians seems to be mounting all across the world. But I want to thank you so much for joining us today, Dr. Michael Rubin, Director of Policy Analysis at the Middle East Forum. Always great to have you with us and to gain your insight. We appreciate it. Coming up, friends, stay with us. We've got much more to discuss. We're going to jump into the primary elections that took place yesterday in five states. So stay with us. We'll be after the break.
2: When in the course of human events it becomes necessary for one people
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4: the separate and equal station to which the laws of nature
5: and of nature's God entitle them,
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1: Thank you for joining us today on Washington Watch. Welcome back. I'm Jody Heiss filling in today for Tony, and thank you for tuning in. As we mentioned earlier in the program, there were a number of primary elections that were held yesterday. In fact, five different states. There's Kansas, Michigan, Missouri, Virginia, and Washington. And we've discussed some of the results, but there's certainly much more to highlight. So joining me now to go further in the details and the results from last night is Matt Carpenter. He's the director of FRC Action. Matt, welcome back to Washington Watch. Thanks for joining me.
21: Thanks for having me, Jody. Great to be with you.
1: All right, we've got a lot to cover. Let's start with Michigan. What were some of the main takeaways from there?
21: Yeah, the big story coming out of Michigan last night, Jody, was the win of Abdul El-Sayed. I think I'm saying that right. He was sort of an anti-establishment progressive, not endorsed by the Democratic Socialists of America, but certainly a part of the Bernie Sanders wing of the party, opposes Israel, you know, government-funded health care, you name it, kind of the full laundry list of far-left policy priorities. He prevailed over Democrat Haley Stevens, who's a member from the House, by 1 point. I went to bed last night, and it was too close to call, and woke up this morning, and El-Sayed had prevailed. And this is going to be a test, essentially.

0: particularly of the Democratic Socialists of America platform in a swing state at the statewide level. Up until this point, we've seen Democratic Socialists of America aligned candidates perform well in urban areas, in deep blue districts. So this is a real test for them.
1: So how are the Democratic Socialists faring yesterday specifically, but nationally right now? They seem to have a lot of momentum.
0: Yeah. Mixed results last night. As I mentioned, this is last night was a test for them in a place like Michigan, a perennial swing state at the statewide level. You had Democrat incumbent Sri Tanadar lose his primary to a Democratic Socialist aligned state legislator, challenged him, 34-year-old upstart there in Michigan, who will now represent the Democratic side of the ticket in the Michigan's 13th congressional district. But then you look over to Missouri, where a former Democrat member of the House, Cori Bush, certainly aligned with the Democratic Socialists of America, failed in her attempt to take on Democrat incumbent Wesley Bell. You also had Democrat Socialists of America aligned candidates in places like Virginia's 2nd congressional district and Missouri's 4th congressional district and a few other places as well lose their races. And Rashida Tlaib, who's an incumbent member from the Democratic Conference in the House, prevailed in her primary. So mixed results overall. But as you pointed out, Jody, this is the continuation of several primary contests in which we've seen Democratic Socialist-aligned candidates show some momentum.
1: So for those that are winning, showing some momentum, what does that suggest in terms of the chances of Republicans retaining the Senate and the House?
0: You know, the polling at this stage, and I'll comment on the Michigan Senate race, the polling at this stage is scant, admittedly, but all the polling that I've seen shows a head-to-head matchup between Republican nominee Mike Rogers for Michigan Senate versus Abdul El Said. It's about a head-to-head matchup. It's basically a jump ball, Jody. I think the Real Clear Politics average of polls has Rogers up by a fraction of a point. The most recent poll came out, had him up by 3 points. So it was potentially damaging, frankly, to Democrat chances to take control of Congress.
1: It's going to be very interesting. You know, you look at what is happening in the Democratic Party, and this movement of the socialists within the party has gotten to the point that it's sizable enough they cannot ignore it. And that certainly is going to impact the nation as it relates to the Democratic Party. There were also a couple of gubernatorial primaries that some were watching really closely last night. What can you tell us about those?
0: Yeah, Michigan, Kansas also had gubernatorial primaries. In Michigan, you've got Gretchen Whitmer, Democrat incumbent, term limited out. There's some speculation about maybe presidential ambitions for her. Her Secretary of State, Jocelyn Benson, prevailed on the Democratic side. And Republican member of the House, John James, won on the Republican side. So you get a matchup between John James and Jocelyn Benson there. Jocelyn Benson has been sort of a central figure in a lot of the state's election integrity dealings, I guess we'll say, concerns, litigation, whatever. So there, that angle, I'm sure, will crop up in that race as well. Going over to Kansas, you've got Democrat Cindy Holscher, who actually ran as sort of an anti-incumbent Democrat there, prevailed over a candidate backed by Kansas's Democrat Governor Laura Kelly. So it's an opportunity, a pickup opportunity probably for Republicans in Kansas, where Republican State Senate President Ty Masterson prevailed in that primary there. So some important governor's races in the middle of the country as well.
1: Well, it's very interesting the way we've been watching all the redistricting maps over the past year changing, and then you add all this Democratic Socialist aspect to it all. This is going to be a nail biter, and we really are at a crossroads where we're going to be headed as a nation, not only just one party to the other, but literally the philosophy of our country and the constitutional directives that we've had, a lot is at stake.
0: Yeah, absolutely. I mean, you think about the Democratic Socialist agenda, some of them are talking about abolishing the Senate, redoing the Electoral College, packing the Supreme Court, just truly radical ideas coming out of that wing
1: really
0: of the
1: Democratic
0: Party.
1: Matt Carpenter, Director of FRC Action, thank you so much for breaking all this down for us. We appreciate it.
2: Well, unfortunately, that's all the time we have for today. I'm David Salkeld. 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
1: Come out of the world, oh my people, sing the
2: 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Welcome to Torah Life Ministries, teaching about the instruction of our Creator and putting His Word into action. From suffering well to living a blessed life, looking forward to the hope and future that awaits true believers of the faith. 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
3: Shalom, brothers and sisters. Today I would like to talk to you about spiritual maturity and what does it really look like. So when we think about this, we want to grow spiritually. We want to become more than we were. We want to move forward. There's no neutrality with our Creator. We're either moving forward or backwards. There's no standing still. We want to make sure that we're becoming mature believers in Messiah. And how do we measure this? How do we know that we're growing spiritually? And what does spiritual maturity truly look like? For most people, they measure spiritual maturity by how much knowledge they have about the scriptures or how long they've been believers. And some of them say how many people they influence, or if it's somebody who's doing teachings, how many sermons have they preached? And how many people, you know, praise them and have great things to say them? Or how successful does their ministry appear? How many people, how many followers that I have on the internet? That's a big one. You know, how well-known is that person is. But our Creator measures different than He measures the way people measure. Our Creator doesn't look at those things. One of the greatest signs that Messiah is transforming us is we become less concerned with ourselves and more concerned that Yeshua receives the glory. Now, there are many pastors and YouTube preachers and people that say, all the glory go to Him, not to me. But at the same time, they're using all these man-made things to get popular. And whether they mean it or not, it certainly doesn't seem they want the glory to go to our Creator, because they're certainly soaking in their fame that they have here. How can people notice me? How can people really become to like me and follow me? But a mature believer doesn't do those things. A mature believer asks, how many people see Messiah through me? That is true spiritual progress. Not how can I become more well known, but how can people see me and see Yeshua? So we think about this and we look at examples of spiritual maturity in Scripture. We see John the Baptist, who had every reason to seek popularity. The crowds followed him, and many people respected him. Many even wondered if he was Messiah. But Yeshua, when he came, began his ministry, John's response revealed the heart of a true servant. In John 3:27-30, he says, John answered, "A man can receive nothing unless he's been given it to him from heaven. You yourself testify that I say I am not the Messiah, but rather I have been sent before him, the one who is the bride in the bridegroom. But the friend of the bridegroom who stands and hears him rejoices greatly because of the bridegroom's voice. Therefore, this joy of mine is complete. He must increase while I decrease." Notice John's attitude. Notice he didn't come to compete. He didn't become jealous. He wasn't seeking to protect his ministry. He rejoiced when people left him to follow Yeshua. That is a heart that has died to itself. When someone else's ministry grows, can we rejoice? When another person received a recognition, can we sincerely thank Yahweh When no one notices our services, do we still remain faithful? These questions reveal our spiritual maturity. And they're different than what we often look at or think about ourselves as, I'm growing. There's a difference between growing and growing closer to Yeshua. There's a difference. Where are you growing? Is your numbers on your website growing? Is the numbers in your congregation growing? Have you went from a popular church to a mega church? Just because you're a mega church doesn't mean you're spiritually mature. Just because you have any church doesn't mean you're spiritually mature. When you want people to see less of you and more than him, now we're looking at spiritual maturity. See, a flesh wants the recognition. Our flesh wants to be popular, and the enemy feeds into that. You know, our sinful nature consistently desires honor. It wants applause and appreciation, titles and influence and importance. You know, even good works can become opportunities for pride. Yeshua warned about this repeatedly. In Matthew 6, verse 1, he said, "Be careful not to do your acts of righteousness before man to be noticed by them. Otherwise, you have no reward from your Father in heaven." Notice the warning. The problem is not doing righteous deeds. The problem is doing them to be seen. Yahweh always looks beyond the action. And he examines the motive. Proverbs is another word for wisdom. And in wisdom 16:2 it says, "All a person's ways are pure in his own eyes, but Yahweh weighs his motives." People see actions. Yahweh sees our motives. We may fool others, but we can never fool our wonderful Creator. Yeshua is a perfect example in this, what we're talking about. No one deserved honor more than him, yet no one humbled himself more than him. Philippians 2 verses 3 to 8 says, "Do nothing out of selfishness or conceit, but with humility consider others as more important than yourselves, looking out not only for your own interest, but also for the interest of others. Have this attitude in yourselves, which also was in Messiah Yeshua, who, through existing in the form of God, did not consider being equal to God a thing to be grasped. But he emptied himself, taking on the form of a slave, becoming the likeness of a man, and being found in appearance as a man, he humbled himself, becoming obedient to the point of death, even death on a cross." Think about that. The King of Kings became a servant. The Creator washed dirty feet. The Judge of the world accepted mockery. If anyone deserves the glory, it should be him. Yet, he willing to humble himself. And if our Messiah chose humility, how can his servants demand honor? People do not understand or comprehend or connect how our Creator can do this. But this is the difference about the flesh and the spirituality in us, and the spiritual maturity. You know, you got humility on the highest level. And the world today has pride on the highest level. And the enemy wants to push us towards that pride. Many people want Yahweh's power, but few want Yahweh's humility. But the two cannot be separated. James 4, 6 to 10 says, "But he gives greater grace. Therefore it says, God opposes the proud, but gives grace to the humble. Therefore submit to God, but resist the devil, and he will flee from you. Draw near to God, and he will draw near to you. Cleanse your hands, you sinners, and purify your hearts, you double-minded. Lament and mourn and weep. Let your laughter be turned into mourning, and your joy into gloom. Humble yourselves in the sight of Yahweh, and he shall lift you up. Notice something important. Yahweh does not merely ignore pride, he opposes it. Imagine trying to minister while God himself is resisting you. That is why humility is not optional, it's essential. The goal is Yahweh's glory. Everything should point people toward the Messiah, not ourselves. As we read the scriptures, we see the Apostle Paul understood this. In 1 Corinthians 10, verse 31, he says, "So whether you eat or drink or whatever you do, do all to the glory of Yahweh." Everything. Working, serving, teaching, parenting, business, ministry. Everything exists for his glory. Colossians 3:17 says, "And whatever you do in word or deed, do all in the name of the Lord Yeshua, giving thanks to God the Father through him." Our lives should continually point people towards him. If people remember our name but forget Yeshua, we have failed. If they forget our name but remember Messiah, we have succeeded. When I meet people, I don't want people saying, "What an impressive person that was." Or, "I really like that person." I want them to say, "Wow." After speaking to that person, I want to have a relationship with Yeshua. After seeing what that person has, I want that also. It can't be about us, it has to be about him. We need to ask ourselves these things. Take a self-examination. You know, ask yourself, are you fine or disappointed when no one thanks you? Do you often compare yourself to others? How well do you enjoy compliments? The glory is supposed to go to our Creator, not to us. Psalms 115 verse 1 says, "Not to us, Yahweh, not to us. But your name give glory because your love kindness, because your truth." This should become the prayer of every believer. Not to me, not to my ministry, not to my reputation, but to your name alone. True spiritual growth is not becoming more important, it's becoming more surrendered. John the Baptist gave us one of the greatest definitions of spiritual maturity. He must increase while I decrease. And Yahweh can trust us with greater responsibility because he knows the glory will return to him. I pray that myself, the ministry that Yah's blessed me with to reach other people, can help people see more of Yeshua and less of me. I didn't make my ministry Paul Neeson ministry. I made a Torah life ministry. It's about the instructions and the life that Yeshua brings in those instructions. It's not about me. He must increase. I must decrease. And when we think about that, we remember, we get to understand that Yahweh's strength is perfect in our weakness. One of the greatest lies our flesh believes and the enemy tries to give us is that Yahweh can only use me more if I become stronger. And the Bible teaches the opposite. The Bible says we must become weaker and dependent on Yahweh. I can't do anything without him. We understand the enemy wants to push us to us and me and my. Well, Yahweh says, "I'm here for you. I'll help you. Just trust in me." You know, we look at one of the greatest servants of Yahweh ever, and the Apostle Paul, and we look what he did and how Yahweh used him. He used him to plant churches. Much of the Renewed Covenant was written by him. But at the same time, he endured incredible persecution. And yet, he never credited his success to his own abilities. Instead, he spoke about his weakness. 2 Corinthians 12, verse 7 to 10 says, "Therefore, to keep me from becoming conceited, because of the surpassing greatness of the revelations, a thorn in the flesh was given to me, a messenger from Satan to torment me, so that I would not become conceited. Three times I pleaded with the Lord about this, that it might leave me. But he said to me, 'My grace is sufficient for you. My power is made perfect in your weakness. Therefore, I will boast all the more gladly in my weakness, so that Messiah's power may dwell in me. Therefore, I delight in weakness, in insults, in distress, in persecutions, in difficulties, for Messiah's sake. For whenever I am weak, then I am strong.'" Notice Paul's conclusion. Notice it. He didn't say, "When I become stronger, when I become smarter, when I become more gifted." He said, "Whenever I am weak, I am strong." God's power shines brightest when we recognize our inability. Remember that, folks. I'll never forget when I first became a believer and I saw Joni Erickson Tada give a lecture live in person. She was in a wheelchair on the stage, and this is a lady who, when she was a teenager, dove inside a lake head first and got completely paralyzed from her neck down. And to hear her story, her life, amazing inspiration, I couldn't get out of my mind. And she, her greatest thing was, "In my weakness, I am made stronger. His grace is sufficient enough for me." Why does our Creator allow weaknesses? Most of us pray to get those weaknesses removed. But sometimes Yahweh says, "No, I'm going to use it." Weakness has purpose. It keeps us humble. Without weakness, we begin trusting ourselves. We begin believing, "I accomplished this, I built this, I deserve the credit." It continually reminds us everything good comes from our Creator. That's what weakness does. It's a reminder to avoid pride and stay humble. James 1 verse 17 says, "Every good gift and every perfect gift is from above, coming down from the Father of lights, with whom there is no variation or shadow due to change." Every gift, every ability, every opportunity, everything comes from Him. Remember, I always talk about the order of our Creator, the pattern of our Creator throughout Scripture, that Yahweh repeatedly is choosing unlikely people, not because they're impressive, but because His glory becomes unmistakable. We look at Moses. When Yahweh called Moses, Moses immediately focused on his weaknesses. In Exodus 4, verses 10 to 12, Moses said to Yahweh, "Please, my Lord, I have never been eloquent, not yesterday, nor the day before, nor since you have spoken to your servant, for I have a slow mouth and a heavy tongue." Then Yahweh said to him, "Who has made man's mouth, or makes one mute or deaf, seeing or blind? Is it not I, Yahweh? Now go, I will be with your mouth and teach you what to say." Yahweh did not deny Moses' weakness. He promised his presence. We look at Gideon. When Yahweh called Gideon to deliver Israel, Gideon saw only limitations in Judges 6:14-16. Then Yahweh turned to him and said, "Go in this strength of yours and save Israel from Midian. Have I not sent you?" But he said to him, "Please, my Lord, how can I save Israel? Look, my clan is the weakest in Messiah, and I am the youngest in my father's house." Yet Yahweh answered him and said, "Surely I will be with you, and you will strike down Midian as one man." Notice again, Yahweh never said, "Gideon, you're actually stronger than you think." Instead, he said, "I will be with you." Yahweh's presence is greater than our own ability. This is a pattern to all through Scripture, and it doesn't change with us. We look at David. When Samuel came to anoint Israel's next king, everyone looked at the older brothers. Yahweh looked elsewhere. 1 Samuel 16:7. But Yahweh said to Samuel, "Do not look at his appearances or at his tall stature, because I have rejected him. For Yahweh does not see man as man sees man. For a man looks at the outward appearance, but Yahweh looks at the heart." You see, folks, people judge appearance. Yahweh examines the heart. The world values strength. Yahweh values humility. And then finally, we look at Yeshua himself, who taught dependence. Our culture today celebrates independence. The kingdom celebrates dependence upon Yahweh. Yeshua compared us to branches. Branches cannot survive by themselves. John 15:4-5 says, "Abide in me and I in you. Just as the branch cannot bear fruit by itself unless it remains on the vine, so neither can you unless you abide in me. I am the vine and you are the branches. The one who abides in me and I in him bears much fruit, because apart from me you can do nothing." Notice the final words. "Apart from me, you can do nothing." Not a little, nothing. The strongest Christian is the one who knows how to depend upon Messiah. Do we understand that it's the weakness that produces the greatest faith? Every trial forces us to decide, will I trust my Messiah or will I trust myself? Peter wrote that trials produce something valuable in 1 Peter 16:7. "You rejoice in this greatly, even though now for a little while, if necessary, you have been distressed by various trials. These trials are so that the true metal of your faith, far more valuable than gold, which perishes through refined by fire, may come to light in praise and glory and honor at the revelation of Messiah Yeshua." Faith grows in difficult places, not comfortable places. We must boast only in Yeshua, our wonderful Messiah. Paul reached a place where he refused to boast about himself in Galatians 6:14. "But I may never boast except in the cross of our Lord Yeshua, the Messiah, through which the world has been crucified to me and I to the world." Imagine living in that way. Not boasting in your ministry or your education or your knowledge or your accomplishments. Only Messiah. For a lot of people say, "I did this, this, and this, and I have this degree and I did this." For I say, the Messiah changed my life and changed my heart, and I walk with him daily. Only Messiah. Without him, nothing, not a little, nothing can be completed. Instead of asking, "Lord, why am I so weak?" we need to ask, "What do you want to teach me through this weakness?" Perhaps you have a different weakness than somebody else. For some of you, it might be your finances, or your health, or your personality, or your fear, or struggles in your family. Whatever it is, Yahweh can use it. Sometimes the greatest miracle isn't removing the weakness, it's revealing his strength through it. Hallelujah! In Isaiah 40, verses 29 to 31, it says, He gives strength to the weary, and to the one without vigor He adds might. Even youth grow tired and weary, and a young man stumble and fall, but they who wait for Yahweh will renew their strength. They will soar up with the wings of eagles. They will run and not grow weary. They will walk and not faint. Yahweh gives strength not to the self-confident, but to the weary who depend upon Him. Folks, listen. The world says, believe in yourself. The scriptures say, believe in our Creator. The world says, become stronger. The kingdom says, remain dependent. The world says, promote yourself. Messiah says, abide in me. The strongest believer is not the one with the greatest natural ability. It is the one who has learned to trust Yahweh completely. When we become small, His greatness becomes visible. Remember, the enemy wants to use pride to knock us down. And when we focus on us, pride is leading the way. Our Creator wants us to be kind and humble, and not to be well known or seek fame. He wants us to just let those know about Yeshua. That's our calling. That's our goal. Not what we've done, but what Yeshua's done. Not what we've accomplished, but what He's accomplished. And how He used us. And how He uses us. And how we can use each one of you. So I pray, folks, that you're getting this. And you're realizing this, and it's okay if we've been messing up or seeking all the glory. We're saying we seek the glory to Him, but we know we've been seeking it. And now we make that change, and we repent, and we move forward. And He knows our hearts. We move forward. From now on, it's not about me. It's about you, Yah. Hallelujah. Thank you, brothers and sisters. Have a blessed, blessed day. Yah be with you. We'll be back with another part of this message in the next message. Shalom, shalom. Thank you, everybody. We have prayer every morning on our YouTube channel, Torah Life Ministries. 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
2: Thank you for joining me on the Religious Liberty Report, this third week of July, 2026. For me, an honor and inspiration to bring you this weekly report and reminding you that the church is called to be the moral, the cultural conscience of the nation. We must not stay on the sidelines and just let the culture do its own thing. Jeremiah 33, verse 3. We read of the promise of God, revealing hidden truths. It reads, "Call to me and I will answer you, and tell you, even show you great and mighty things, things which have been confined and hidden, which you do not know." Jeremiah 33, verse 3. Luke 18, verse 17 reminds us that there is nothing hidden that will not be disclosed, nothing concealed that will not be known out in the open. Luke 8, verse 17. The Religious Liberty Report is a Christian legal ministry. We are attorneys advocating for religious liberties, freedom of conscience, the right of the people to freely live out their faith. In the public square, the marketplace, in our schoolhouses, our courthouses, and government, trying to get behind the headlines with analysis, approaching the issues from a biblical worldview. 1 Peter 3:15 tells us to always be ready to give a reason for the hope that is within us. Our goal is to help you engage friends and family in meaningful conversations on faith, religious liberty, expressing our faith. We're hoping to help equip you with some answers to some of the most important, commonly asked questions of our age. Religious freedom is a God-given right, grounded in the fact that human beings are made in the image of God, endowed with reason, free will, and an eternal soul. America's founders knew that government has a duty to preserve that freedom. That freedom for every person, every American, to follow his or her own conscience. Religious freedom for the Christian, the Buddhist, the Muslim, the Jew, and even the atheist, the unbeliever. Reminding you that the idea is not to win debates, but to win hearts, minds, and souls. Turning to page one of the report, this third week of July, 2026, some good advice. Here's one. You cannot change people. You can love them. You can pray for them. You can encourage them. You can tell them the truth. But you cannot change them. Only God can do that. Here's another. Faith has never looked logical to the world. Building an ark without rain. Standing before an uncrossable sea. Facing a giant with a sling. Following a crucified Savior. God has always called his people to trust him before the miracle. If obedience makes you look foolish today, don't be discouraged. The story isn't over yet. What God promises, he always proves to be true in his perfect time. Noah seemed foolish until it started to rain. Moses looked like a fool until the Red Sea split in two. David, another fool until Goliath fell. And the disciples, they too looked like fools until Jesus rose from the dead. If what God asks you to do doesn't make sense, be patient. It will. God always has his version of the story. You may be thinking, oh, everything fell apart. God is saying everything unnecessary fell away. You're telling yourself, they left me, they abandoned me, they betrayed me. God tells you, they made room for who's actually meant for you. Your mind tells you, I've wasted years. God tells you, you've spent years becoming who you needed to be. In your head, you hear, nothing is happening, but God is telling you, everything is being arranged. Be patient. Be faithful. Pray and watch. Watch and pray. You keep telling yourself, I'm failing. God keeps telling you, you're learning. You tell yourself, it's too late. God tells you, it's just on time. Boundaries, borders. We need to have boundaries, borders. Because if you do not protect your gates, the enemy will enter through those gates. In fact, in many cases, he already has. The enemy's inside the gates. It takes generations to build up the systems that cherish virtue, that uphold morality, virtue, faith, that teach these things. It takes actual commitment. And our job as parents, when we have children, is to pass these virtues, these values on to our children, to the next generation. It's our job to bring the next generation into a covenant of virtue as soon as we can. It's an important priority. Generations are not born and develop in a vacuum. We aren't supposed to improvise life, wilding it in the universe. That's not the way it works. We must inculcate virtue, cultivate it, protect it, pronounce it, proclaim it. Morality, virtue, values, faith. But the systems that uphold virtue and faith and these values, that cherish them and protect them, it takes generations to build those systems. Sometimes hundreds of years and many generations. But it can only take a moment for sin to tear down those systems. So if we don't protect those systems, they can disappear. And the next thing that happens is that our civilization, our culture, our country, our families, our communities, they'll be threatened. Because sin crouches at the door, at all of our doors. But the good news is that we can overcome it. But it requires effort, concerted, concentrated, persistent effort. And part of that effort is recognizing that in the long run, fleeting pleasures, momentary fun, transgression and sin, they will destroy your world. And the enemy knows this. This past week, we celebrated the 250th anniversary of this country's founding. I found this. If there's one thing Americans do better than anyone else, it's start over. Every town has a version of the same story. A business owner loses everything in a flood, then opens up again down the street. A family farm survives another difficult season. An entrepreneur's first idea fails and falls flat, but the second one changes the world. No, we don't celebrate failure. We simply refuse to believe it has the final word. Somewhere along the way, Americans decided that a setback is only temporary. It's not a life sentence. The conviction that builds companies, communities, and second acts. The opportunity to try again. America has always been a nation of builders. Drive across the country and you'll see. You'll see it for yourself. Contractors framing houses before sunrise. Welders working late into the evening. Farmers repairing equipment that's older than they are. Engineers sketching ideas. We don't just build skyscrapers and factories. We build neighborhoods, small businesses, churches, and families. Our greatest natural resource. People usually think of America's resources as oil, natural gas, minerals, farmland. but I think our greatest natural resource is optimism. The belief that tomorrow can be better than today. What convinces us to sign a new lease, plant another acre, invest in an unproven technology, or hire one more employee, even when the economy looks uncertain? Oil wells may run dry, mines run empty, but America has never run out of optimism. The loudest democracy on earth, Americans argue about almost everything. Sometimes politics, sometimes the local school board. The arguing can be exhausting, but also reassuring, because free societies are noisy. Free people have opinions, and oftentimes they differ. They challenge authority, write letters to the editor, stand up at town halls, and tell elected officials exactly what they think. History is full of countries where everyone seems to agree, and most of them weren't free. But America's an original. The world has copied just about everything America has made. From Hollywood to Silicon Valley, American ideas have inspired imitators in nearly every corner of the globe. But there's one American ideal no one has ever managed to duplicate, and that's freedom. Not just freedom to vote, but freedom to speak your mind, practice your faith, build a business, fail spectacularly, and try again. We do not have to agree to appreciate that America is extraordinary. And because America has spent 250 years surprising the world, we here at the Religious Liberty Report believe that America's most exciting chapters are still ahead. Turning the page on the report, some more truths that I want to share with you. Here's one. The goal isn't to predict every crash. It's to build a life that doesn't collapse when one comes. And this, when God says he'll give you back better than what you lost, believe him. And this, life has a simple formula. Look back and thank God. Look ahead and trust God. That's all. You're tuned into the Religious Liberty Report, this third week of July, 2026. Turning the page on the report, a report on the Middle East. Americans are having to navigate around rocks, the reefs of rising inflation, collapsing consumer confidence, stagnant incomes, and potential job losses. They all play a role, but it seems that the biggest factor, the most consequential one, is the cutoff of oil, natural gas, and critical inputs from the Persian Gulf due to this war, the Iran war. The factors are related. Rising oil prices feed inflation. Inflation feeds higher interest rates. Higher interest rates feed the decline in consumer confidence, and so on. But there's no doubt that the blockade of the Strait of Hormuz at the mouth of the Persian Gulf is the key factor, the one that makes all the other variables worse for the economy. Though many Americans may not be able to find Iran on a map, they know exactly what the price of gas is at the pump. And we know that higher gasoline prices bring higher prices for diesel, jet fuel, ship fuel, the fuels that are the main inputs of transportation costs. Everything you buy and everything that arrives at your home or at your local grocery, by some means, it came there by transportation. And when those costs go up, the cost of everything goes up. The conclusion is that the state of the war is inseparable from the state of the economy. The stock market tells you little about the economy. Some say it's in a bubble. It's the energy market that is the key to understanding jobs, inflation, interest rates, and more. And right now, the Strait of Hormuz is the key that unlocks the energy market. Iran currently operates a de facto blockade of the Strait, firing drones, mining the Strait, and firing missiles at ships that try to pass without playing by Iran's rules. The rules are that any shipping through the strait must ask permission from Iran to transit the strait. And the permission amounts to tolls that must be paid in Chinese yuan or Bitcoin. Even if a vessel gets through the strait, it runs into a separate U.S. Navy blockade further out in the Arabian Sea. And all this is made worse by the refusal of Lloyd's of London to insure these vessels, except at exorbitant fees and rates. Peace talks have failed and are more propaganda exercise. And the markets are starting to see through this. At best, we had a fragile ceasefire that has since broken. 13 days ago, as of this recording. Not much of a ceasefire. And experts are saying that Trump only has three paths at this point. One, surrender. Two, stalemate. And three, escalation. Surrender won't happen because the political damage to Trump and the loss of face are too much for the president to bear. Iran won't agree to anything that makes Trump look good. Why should they? Many are saying that they're winning the war. The second option, stalemate, in the form of another ceasefire. But that's not likely to reopen the Strait of Hormuz. So the third option is the most likely, escalation. The escalation trap. Could this become Trump's Vietnam? Could it ruin his legacy? Will it even open the strait if Trump escalates? The bottom line for Americans is that it's likely that the situation will continue indefinitely. And the most important thing could be that markets are not priced for this, for the shock to global supply chains and for the coming inflation. The markets are priced for a quick end to the war, a quick reopening of the strait. But when reality sinks in, we may be in for major drops in stock prices, higher interest rates, and an economic recession, or even worse. Already the blockade in the Strait of Hormuz is increasing the price of oil, and by extension, the price of gasoline. We're seeing it every day. Regular gas is almost $4.50 per gallon, premium $5.30 per gallon. In high states like California, regular is over $6 per gallon. Are we in store for regular gas to be at $7 per gallon on average? Prices are up 40% or more compared to a year ago. And the hit to consumers doesn't stop there. You see, gasoline for your car is something you can't do without. You have to buy it regardless of the price. Because you have to get to work, take the kids to school, or go shopping. And everything you buy, whether it's food, clothing, furniture, books, consumer products, all arrive at the store or on your doorstep by truck. So the price of everything goes up because transportation costs are getting higher. One of the paradoxes, conundrums of the war in Iran is why the economy and markets have not been more badly affected. Yes, the price of oil, gasoline are up over 40%, but the effects of the closure of the Strait of Hormuz have not been extreme. In fact, stock markets are at or near all-time highs. Interest rates have been steady. Inflation, yeah, it's up slightly, but not at hyperinflationary levels. So with so much depending on the output from the Persian Gulf, why has the economic damage not been worse? Well, there's several reasons. Number one, in the first place, a floating pipeline of supplies had left the Gulf before the war opened in early March. This floating pipeline took weeks to reach its destination. This meant that supplies kept coming through March and into early May. But now that floating pipeline has run dry. And manufacturers, farmers, governments have been drawing down stockpiles and strategic reserves. But those reserves are running out. Will the narrative crash into reality? Is there a crash coming soon? 78% of Americans say that they expect the U.S. economy to be worse 1 year from now than it is today. It may surprise you to learn that everyday Americans, in the aggregate, are much better at forecasting abilities than professional economists and Federal Reserve models. So today, the Strait of Hormuz remains closed. President Trump wants concessions, but Iran isn't giving them. And some even think they may be winning this war. The ceasefire gave both sides time to regroup, rearm. But escalation is on the table again. Some are saying that escalation will not reopen the strait, and that this leaves the world just weeks away from severe shortages of energy and critical inputs like helium, sulfur, nitrates, and aluminum. Deliveries that left the Persian Gulf before the war have been completed. There are no more vessels behind them. Strategic reserves are being drawn down and are almost gone. Events will come to a head soon. Most will not be prepared, but we are trusting in God. And life is a lot sweeter when we realize that everything, literally everything, is in God's hands. No amount of worry, manipulation, or planning will change the perfect plan of God, the plan that He has for you and for me. Turning the page on the report, I found this. If a book is copied by hand over and over again for thousands of years, wouldn't mistakes, edits, and falsehoods naturally creep into the text? For generations, this was the primary weapon used by skeptics to attack the Old Testament. They argued that because our oldest complete text of the Hebrew Bible, the Aleppo text, called the Aleppo Codex, dated to 930 AD. There was a massive 1,000-year gap between the time the Old Testament was completed and our earliest complete copy of the Hebrew Bible, our earliest evidence. It was argued that critical prophecies about Jesus, like the one we find in Isaiah chapter 53, must have been altered by Christians later to make them fit the Christian narrative. But God has a way of silencing His critics. In this case, a Bedouin shepherd boy stumbled into a cave near the Dead Sea in 1947, discovering ancient earthenware jars containing a hidden treasure. Among them was the great Isaiah scroll, written on pieces of sheepskin sewn together, stretching nearly 24 feet long, and dating back to roughly 125 BC. This meant that scholars suddenly, the world suddenly, had a manuscript that was over 1,000 years older than any Hebrew Bible previously known to exist. When scholars placed the Dead Sea Isaiah scroll side by side with the Hebrew text we have today and the one that we've been using for centuries, the results were breathtaking. The texts were 95% identical match, and the only differences were spelling variants, like the ones we would see in Old English spelling versus Modern English, or minor grammatical updates. Not a single doctrine was changed or absent. Not a single prophecy was altered. For over 1,000 years, generation after generation of Jewish scribes had copied the text with supernatural, flawless precision. So, you and I can read our Bibles today with absolute confidence, knowing that God has carefully guarded every single word in His holy word. And turning to the last page of our report, in this third week of July 2026, a thought, a statement on happiness. Your brain was not built to remain and stay happy. Happiness triggers were designed to fade. Every achievement resets. Every pleasure normalizes. Every arrival becomes a new baseline. You were built to want, not to have. You have been chasing something your biology was designed to make sure you never reach. Happiness. A process. A path, a journey, rather than a destination. As we close out this week's report, I want to remind you to exhibit grace. Because faith and religion are often sources of controversy, and debates can be particularly fierce. People argue about religious liberty and the proper relationship between church and state. And these are issues that we must address. But we must do so without sacrificing grace. Without sacrificing grace and compassion for the world, for the lost. We must not sacrifice our Christian testimony. We can discuss the issues without sacrificing love and grace, and we must guard against becoming combative. Scripture exhorts us, commands us to contend for the faith, but we must do so with compassion and grace. And this may mean having a game plan for discussing your Christian convictions, being able to explain what you believe in and why. Jesus never promised his followers an easy path. In fact, he told his disciples that the world would hate them. Jesus sent them out as sheep among wolves. Jesus' words came true in the lives of the apostles, and they're still coming true today in the lives of his followers around the world. Thank you for joining me on the Religious Liberty Report as we reviewed this week's Religious Liberty News. Sin crouches at all of our doors, but we can overcome it. But it requires an effort. And part of that effort is recognizing, in the long run, that sin is destructive to our world. Our goal shouldn't be to predict every crash, every controversy, every challenge. It's to build a life that doesn't collapse when one comes. Life has a simple formula. Look back and thank God. Look ahead and trust God. It's that easy. It turns out that life is a lot sweeter, a lot easier, when you realize that everything is in God's hands. And no amount of worry, manipulation, will change the perfectly intended plan that God has for you and for me. At the same time, choices are the hinges of destiny. Our choices. That's why we must thank God, trust God. We must trust God and obey. Watch and pray. Trust God and obey. Jesus is the gate. Whoever enters through him will be saved. They will go out and find pasture, because our Lord is good, and he cares for those who trust in him. God bless you, and God bless America.
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1: Welcome. 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We're excited you've joined us for a message that was recorded during one of our Sunday morning services. 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Churches all over the world will meet on a Sunday. They will present Jesus as Savior. He is. He died for our sins to rescue us from the judgment we had earned. He rose to give us new life. But He is far more than Savior. He is the Lord. This truth should make a huge difference in what following Jesus means. 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
2: All right, here's our title for the second week in a row. Jesus is Lord of all. And I told you last Sunday, I've never in 47 years of pastoring, it's odd because that's how old I've been saying I am, and that I started when I was one. I've never preached a sermon series on this subject, and I don't know why. I may not be the brightest bulb in the chandelier. But I'm going to try to make up for that over the next two sermons. We're going to talk about that a lot. And I've been digging, and I dig deeper and deeper into this subject. I'm going to say that this is probably in the top five important subjects that every believer should understand. An accurate understanding will have a profound impact on your life. If we can get this, and I'm getting stuff I never saw before. If we can get this, it will have a profound impact on your life. After Jesus' resurrection, this topic exploded open. Never quite saw it before. The resurrection, of course, when the preaching was done, it was about the resurrection, but also it was about this topic too. I shared with you last week something that was new to me, I'd never seen before, and that is that the word Lord is connected to the name of Jesus more than 600 times in the New Testament. The word Savior appears only 26 times in the whole New Testament. Now think about that. 700 times the word Lord, 26 times. And Paul only uses the term Savior 12 times. Six of them are in the book of Titus. How can that be? How can that be? That is a central point of my preaching all the time. And it should be. We should talk about that a lot, but have I missed something that the apostles in the early church did not miss? So Thursday, I spoke right here at this podium at the memorial service of my friend Gary Spriggs, and I said the following paragraph twice, and I doubt anybody disagreed with what I said, but here's the question that we're all asking. Did I miss something? You're going to have to answer that. Here's the paragraph. Jesus Christ, here's what I said. What's missing? Jesus Christ, the Son of God, came to this world, took on human flesh, took on himself the sins of all mankind, humankind, took the punishment for our sins on himself, died in our place, faced head on the forces of sin and death, defeated Satan and hell, and rose from the dead victorious over the grave. If we believe and embrace those truths, the way we view death will be forever changed. Is that all true? Yes, that's the heartbeat of the gospel. We're all lost in our sins. God loved us so much that he came and took care of what we could not possibly do ourselves. Jesus took our sins, my sins, your sins on himself, died the death we all should have died so that he could offer us forgiveness and soul cleansing, eternal life, wash our sins away as far as the east is from the west. I'm not saying anything there that's not straight up biblical orthodox truth. Yes? But there's not one mention in that whole paragraph about Jesus as the Lord of our lives, is there? Why not? Because you're not the brightest bulb in the chandelier, Sam. And I'm not the only pastor who is leaving that subject out often. We know that much of modern Christianity says, Jesus died, accept him, now you're a Christian. Jesus died, accept him, now you're a Christian. But I'm wondering if that right there is why so many professing Christians have such a small view, a non-life transforming view of the Savior who saves them. Just accept Jesus. I accepted Jesus as my Savior. He's my buddy now. I chat with him for a few seconds in the morning if I have time. I ask him for stuff. And if I get in a jam, I go to him and he helps me get out of it. This picture caught my eye, and I just can't quite get away from it. But it's just a picture's worth a thousand words. In that case, maybe a couple of thousand. Jesus, our little genie sitting there that we talk to. We all understand that's not even close to the view the early church had about Jesus as Lord. Not even close. Jesus as their Lord and Savior, Jesus the Messiah. Get all the words in there. The fact that the word Lord shows up more than 600 times connected to Jesus in the New Testament is huge. But how it shows up is huger. Let me show you. Let's take the story of Peter walking on the water. And we might miss it. See, we read these stories and this stuff. Some of the points just kind of go over top of our heads. And we don't pause and look at them like maybe we should. Here's Matthew 14:28. Peter called to him. Remember, this is a walking on the water thing. Peter called to him, Lord, if it's really you, tell me to come to you walking on the water. Here's 30, verse 30. But when he saw the strong winds and waves, he was terrified and began to sink. Save me, Lord, he shouted. Now, here's my question. At what point did Peter stop addressing Jesus as, hey, Jesus, and start addressing him as Lord? Remember, Peter was an arrogant, self-centered somebody. We had a whole series of sermons on him a couple years ago. So calling another man Lord for Peter was monstrous. It was huge. I showed you last week that by the time Peter was in his mid-50s and he began to write the two epistles that you have in your Bible, 1st and 2nd Peter, something had so completely changed. But here's what it is all based on. Let me show you, put it on the screen one more time. By his divine power, until I've told you often, this is one of my very favorite passages. By his divine power, God has given us everything we need for living a godly life. And there's some wonderful verses in there, but we're not looking at them now. 8, the more you grow like this, the more productive and useful you will be in your knowledge of our Lord Jesus. Notice the term and notice the placement of the words. Of our Lord Jesus Christ. 11, then God will give you a grand entrance into the eternal kingdom of our Lord and Savior. I've never quite noticed that. Look at the whole thing. For our Lord Jesus Christ has shown me that I must soon leave this earthly life. For not making up clever stories when we told you about the powerful coming of our Lord Jesus Christ. You see the journey going on there in Peter's mind. From being so arrogant and so self-centered to openly calling Jesus Lord to not being able to write a single paragraph in his letters without several times pointing out that our Savior is the Lord Jesus Christ. That's actually the kind of journey that we all need to make. We want to put that picture back up there again. This one amazes me. I've never quite noticed it before, and it's, I'm sure, been in the Bible. Dear brothers and sisters, this is 1 Peter 1:10-11. Work hard to prove that you really are among those God has called and chosen. Do these things and you will never fall away. Then God will give you a grand, look at that amazing terminology, a grand entrance into the eternal kingdom of our Lord and Savior, Jesus Christ. Every time you see the words Jesus Christ, Savior, and Lord together in the Bible, the word Lord always comes first. Why? Why? I found one exception. One exception. When the angels announced the arrival of Jesus in a manger, massive angels, host of angels, the heavenly host sang, your Savior, the Messiah, the Christ, your Lord has arrived. Let me show you that. We'll put that one up so you can see it. Do not be afraid, for behold, I bring you good tidings of great joy, which will be to all people. There is born to you this day in the city of David. Watch, here's the words, a Savior. That's the first time that switches. Who is the Messiah, the Christ, the Lord? Here's my take. The angels understood that the one, capital O, they were presenting to the earthlings, and I've wanted to say that word in a sermon for a long time. The angels understood that the one they were presenting to the earthlings, had been Lord for all of eternity past, and would be Lord for all of eternity future. The angels knew that. His death and resurrection didn't make him Lord. He already was Lord when he arrived on the earth, and their decision and our decisions now about how we're going to react to his lordship doesn't make a shekel's worth of difference to who he already was. He is Lord, was Lord from the beginning of time. However, our decision on how we're going to react to the fact that Jesus is Lord of all will make a massive amount of difference in our present lives here now and on into our future lives in eternity. Notice this. Every person dealing with the claims of Jesus in Scripture had to deal with him not just as the long-awaited Messiah. That's a big one. They had to deal with him not only as the sin-paying Savior. That's a huge one. Every single one of them were faced. They had to deal. They were forced to deal with the fact that Jesus was Lord of all. Scripture doesn't give them any option. Whether they liked it or not, they had to deal with that. That's just so center place in all of Scripture. And each of them were forced to wrestle with what they were going to do about it, what they were going to do with that powerful truth. And there's nothing in Scripture, I promise you, there's absolutely nothing in Scripture like the modern view that we can embrace Jesus as our Savior and somehow not embrace him as our Lord. That was unheard of in the early church. It's just not a thing. It is a thing today in churches all across America. So the disciples were presented with the claims of Jesus as Lord long before they fully understood that he was even going to die on the cross. They already were presented with those claims. They were calling him Lord before the crucifixion. We already looked at one example. How in the world has modern Christianity so twisted this that we think we can embrace Jesus' crucifixion and resurrection and still somehow not acknowledge him as the Lord of our life? So imagine here the disciple John. Let's take a couple of examples here. Imagine the disciple John. He's Jesus' first cousin. Jesus' mom, Mary, and John's mom, Salome, were sisters. So the whole idea that Jesus moved in John's mind from being kind of a strange, curious first cousin to a really cool rabbi who did miracles like no one had ever seen. Jesus did miracles that only God could do. And at that point, John undoubtedly begins to entertain the thought that this cousin of his was in fact the long-awaited Messiah. On to the place where he is openly addressing his cousin as Lord. That's huge. That journey that we watch unfold through the Gospels, it is a really, really big deal. And often when we read in the Bible, these verses, 600 of them, these things just kind of pass over our heads because we're living 2,000 years later on another side of the planet. John didn't even know there was another side of the planet. But here's what he did know. Here's what he did know. He did know by the time he wrote his Gospels, he knew that Jesus didn't start out as a baby in a manger. He was the creator of another side of the planet. John didn't even know there was another side of the planet. But here's what he did know. Here's what he did know. He did know by the time he wrote his Gospels, he knew that Jesus didn't start out as a baby in a manger. He was the creator of the universe at the beginning of recorded time. He knew that. Imagine Jesus' first cousin playing alongside him as a little boy. And then one day, through the revelation of the Holy Spirit, he writes the words that are so famous as he begins his gospel. He's talking about his cousin. And he writes the words that are so famous. In the beginning was the Word. That's Jesus. That's my cousin. And the Word was with God, and the Word was God. He was in the beginning with God. All things came into being through him. And without him, not one thing came into being. That's my cousin. But my cousin was in the universe long before I ever came onto this planet. And honestly, long before he ever arrived on this planet. All things came into being through him, and without him, not one thing came into being. What has come into being in him was life, and the life was the light of all people. So look in now. Look in at what John writes about Jesus at the following passage. You actually get to look inside the room where the disciples are wrestling with the words of Jesus on this very subject. They're wrestling with them. And John's the one that records this story. It's such a great grace. But watch for clues. Watch for clues. Here's the story. John 13:4, Jesus got up from the table, took off his robe, wrapped a towel around his waist, and poured water into a basin. Then he began to wash the disciples' feet, drying them with the towel he had around them. When Jesus came to Simon Peter, Peter said to him, "Watch, Lord, are you going to wash my feet?" Jesus replied, "Unless I wash you, you won't belong to me." Simon Peter exclaimed, "Then wash my hands and head as well, Lord, not just my feet." Wash my hands and head as well, Lord, not just my feet. After washing their feet, he put down his robe again and sat down and asked. Now, that's the part of the story we usually look at. The next part is so important. It's not an add-on. Here's what he said. He locks eyes with them. He's washed all of their feet. And he says, "Do you understand what I was doing? You call me teacher and Lord, and you are right, because that's what I am. And since I am your Lord and teacher," do you notice he turned the words around? They said teacher and Lord. He says back, "Since I, your Lord and teacher, have washed your feet, you ought also to wash each other's feet." And when we look at this passage, we spend a lot of time talking about humility and how we should have a humble attitude toward each other. Nothing's more humble than watching sheep doo-doo off of his disciples' feet. And I've read that phrase so many times, "Do you understand what I was doing?" And I always associate it with washing their feet, the humility of washing their feet. And I'm sure there's a lot of that that's true. But notice Jesus' focus on them calling him Rabbi and Lord. This was right about the time when some of them were still wrestling with that, wrestling with the Lord part. Maybe some didn't yet call him Lord. We know Peter did and we know John did, but maybe some didn't. Judas didn't. Judas almost certainly hadn't called him Lord. And notice how Jesus turns that phrase around. "Since I, your Lord and Rabbi, have washed your feet." What if the real emphasis, "Do you understand what I was doing?" What if it's something more? What if it's not just talking about the foot washing? What if it's something like this? "Do you understand that the Lord of the universe is bowing down, washing sheep droppings off the feet of the people he created? Do you understand who it is that's washing your feet? Do you understand how much I love you? And that the one who created the world, the same Lord who holds every molecule in the universe together by the powerful word of his mouth, that's the Lord who's getting ready to die for your sins, who's getting ready to become your Savior. But I need you to get one thing straight." I'm putting words in Jesus' mouth, but something like this, undoubtedly true. "I need you to get one thing straight. You can call me Lord. That's what I am. But you have to do more than call me Lord. You have to submit every part of yourself to my Lordship. And I will turn the world upside down with your life." He did. If you submit every part

0: of yourself to my lordship. I will fulfill not only why I came to this planet, but why I put you on this planet with me. The difference between Peter and John and Judas is that when Judas was given the claims of Jesus' lordship, Judas said, no, thank you. No, thank you. I don't care to take part. And Peter and John said, absolutely. We want everything you're offering us, Jesus, Lord Jesus. We're all in. We here today, all facing the same claims of Jesus. We have the exact same decision on our plate. Every human since Jesus' resurrection has to wrestle with the same deep biblical truth. Let me put them up here. I said these at the end of the sermon last week. But let's say them again. You are not, as some today might suggest, going to embrace Jesus as your Savior, and somewhere down the road, you have the choice to make him your Lord. He already is the Lord. He's Lord of all. He's Lord of the universe. The question is, what are you going to do about it? What are you going to do about it? Number two, perhaps that is the reason the early church so flourished. They weren't trying to tentatively try out Jesus as Savior. They realized that their Savior already was the Lord of the universe. The Savior is my Lord. Three, there's no way they were going to enter their faith as part-time Christians. Not when the full-time Lord of all lords had come to the earth and personally died for their sins. See, that's what they grasped. The Savior is the Lord. The Lord loved me. The Lord of the universe died in my place. Number four, you can't make Jesus your Lord. That's a common term today. You can't make Jesus your Lord. But you can acknowledge that he is Lord and submit yourself as a full-time follower of your Lord and Savior, Jesus Christ. So that's the choice they had too. Let me show you how seriously the early church took this. The lordship of Jesus. It was a big deal. Remember, 600 times it shows up in Scripture. And I've never thought of it this way before, but I'm pretty sure this is pretty accurate. Once Paul got past fighting Jesus himself, he submitted to Jesus as his Lord. And then he writes Romans 10. And Romans 10 is one of our favorite passages. But there's so much more there than maybe we grasp when we read it, because it's just something we tend to pull that one verse out. And we tend to make it a watch close. If you declare with your mouth Jesus is Lord and believe in your heart that God raised him from the dead, you will be saved. Get it again. If you declare with your mouth that Jesus is Lord, here's the part I don't think I ever really caught on to. Peter gets up to preach the first sermon on the day of Pentecost. There are parts of that sermon that made the Jews listening and that made the Romans listening just roll their eyes. There are other parts that had them galloping back to their superior saying, Houston, we have a problem. See if you can figure out what part, what line in here had such an effect on everyone who was listening. Here's his sermon. Here's from his sermon, Acts 2:32. God raised Jesus from the dead. And we're all witnesses of this. Now he is exalted to the place of highest honor in heaven at God's right hand. And the Father, as he had promised, gave him the Holy Spirit to pour out upon us, just as you see and hear today. Day of Pentecost. 36. So let everyone in Israel know for certain that God has made this Jesus, whom you crucified, to be both Lord and Messiah. Peter's words pierced their hearts, and they said to him and to the other apostles, brothers, what do we do? What do we do? Tell us what to do. 3,000 of them were saved. Three groups. Group number one. Ignited group number one. The 3,000 that were saved. And thousands more that I would say were almost persuaded. Many more were saved in the days that followed. They were so sick of meaningless religion. Empty promises, hundreds of years, they hear the same thing over and over, and nobody's life changes. They're all the same. Nothing ever changes from year to year. And now this miracle-doing rabbi has been crucified, followed by first reports that he had risen on the third day, And then over 500 people, Paul said, over 500 people visually saw him. They walked up to him. They talked to him. They took their finger and stuck it in the nail prints in his hands. And don't forget, Matthew records that a lot of people rose out of their tombs when Jesus died. A whole bunch of people that had already been dead rose, and they're all walking around town too. So this group is loving this. They're listening to this Pentecost sermon, and they're loving it. This is amazing. This is wonderful. This is what we've been looking for all of our lives. Ignited group number two, the non-believing Jewish leaders. Which two parts would have set them into a panic? I've broken it down here. Part number one, the Messiah part. Jesus is claiming to be the long-awaited Messiah sent from God. And the Jewish leader said, nope, nope, you're not the Messiah. But he fulfills every prophecy that you guys have been teaching us for hundreds of years. Some say as many as 300 prophecies Jesus fulfilled when he died on a cross and rose from the dead. Nope. We don't care what we taught you. This man can't be the promised Messiah. Why? Because he teaches us that we're all sinners and that we need a Savior. We want a Messiah, but we don't want one that tells us we're sinners.
1: 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We recognize the baby in the manger. We acknowledge the teacher and miracle worker. We embrace the Savior. But before he was any of these things, he was the Creator. He made all that exists. Now he is and should be far more than Savior, teacher, miracle worker. He is the Lord. He is the King. If you have questions about the message, text us at 772-205-6552 and we will reach out to you with a text or phone call. 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
0: Point B, the Jesus is Lord part. The word Lord throughout the Old Testament was reserved for the one and only God, Yahweh. Calling Jesus Lord was putting him on an equal footing with the Creator God of the universe. Can't do that, the Jews said. In fact, that's blasphemy, they screamed. You can't put him on an equal footing with the God of heaven unless he was the Creator of the universe. Then that changes everything. Unless he is Lord and has been Lord long before he arrived on this planet as a baby in a manger. This verse here, I'm just reveling in it. I don't know if I ever saw this before. Watch how it's worded. For us, there is one God, the Father, from whom all things are and for whom we exist. Put a line there. And one Lord Jesus Christ. Notice the order of the word. One Lord Jesus Christ through whom all things are and through whom we exist. Love it, yes? Unless Jesus already is the Lord of the universe who chose to come to this planet and redeem sinners just like you Pharisees are. Blasphemy, they said. Kill him. He has to die. He dares say we are sinners. Ignited group number three, and this is one we don't typically notice. The Romans, proclaiming Jesus as Lord could get you arrested, tortured, and killed. Jesus is Lord was not an empty phrase for the early church. So when Paul writes something, we love this verse, but when Paul writes, if you openly declare, Romans 10:9, if you openly declare that Jesus is Lord and believe in your heart that God has raised him from the dead, you will be saved. For it is by believing in your heart that you're made right with God. It is by openly declaring your faith that you are saved. Compound word, homo, together, lego, to speak a conclusion, let's just parse it out here, to voice the same conclusion, to agree. The word often used in your Bibles is to confess, but it's not the same thing as I confess I stole a banana from you. It's not the same thing. It's to profess, to become in full agreement with, to align with, to endorse. So Paul is saying to them, if you openly profess, if you openly become in full agreement, if you openly become aligned with, if you openly endorse and you tell other people, if you openly declare that Jesus is Lord and believe in your heart that God has raised him from the dead, you will be saved. Here's the problem. Here's the problem. After the early Jewish persecution, right off the bat in Acts chapter 4 through 8, remember Saul, a different type of persecution evolved because the emperor had already claimed the title King of Kings and Lord of Lords. That was the emperor's title. So he and his enforcers weren't tolerant about other people being called Lord. It was considered traitorous. There's plenty of historical accounts of people meeting violent deaths because they just simply said the phrase, Jesus is Lord. And that's exactly what Paul is telling the Christians to do. Go out there and tell everybody that Jesus is Lord. And in fact, that's why it's somewhat shocking to see Jesus called Lord over 600 times in the New Testament. All of the New Testament authors are defying. They're defiantly using the phrase. And every time they did, they proclaimed their allegiance to Jesus instead of the emperor. And trust me, the emperor figured this out. Writing such a statement was an in-your-face move which declared Jesus is Lord, the emperor isn't. It's strange to our ears. The emperors declared themselves to be God, demanded worship, attached titles to himself like the Savior of the world, Prince of Peace, Son of God. In fact, most Roman emperors dreamed of every knee on earth bending to their power and might. So the inspired Bible authors took what everyone had experienced, an oppressive system led by domineering emperors, and contrasted that with Jesus. Jesus was everything the emperors weren't. That was the whole point. Let us show you Jesus. He's not the emperor. In fact, he's so, so different than the emperor. And promised an eternal kingdom that was everything emperors were not. Let's put that picture up here if we can. That's Nero. Inspires confidence, does he not? Makes you just want to stand up and salute, doesn't it? My leader. He was a loon. He was off his nut. You know that. You know all the stories. We've talked about him before. But it's important for us to understand 2,000 years later that much of the New Testament was written to say, Mr. Emperor, with all disrespect, you're not that big of a deal. We have put our faith in Jesus as Lord. He's Lord of the universe. He always has been. He always will be. People like you will die. They all have before you. And eventually the entire Roman Empire will be reduced to a bunch of ruins. But the kingdom of the real Lord will live on for all of eternity. That was the thrust of the Bible. The real Lord. This is the real Lord we're talking about, not some fake Lord like you. And the Bible authors go out of their way to show Jesus as superior to the emperor. Out of their way. At every turn. Can you imagine the anger in the Roman Empire when they read scripture, when they read verses like we read here just a little bit ago? Jesus gave up his divine privileges, took the humble position of a servant, was born as a human being. When he appeared in human form, he humbled himself in obedience to God and died a criminal's death on the cross. But watch this part. Can you imagine how this rankled the Romans? Therefore, God elevated him to a place of highest honor and gave him the name above all other names, that at the name of Jesus, every knee should bow. That's what every emperor wanted right there. At the name of Jesus, every knee should bow in heaven and on earth and under the earth, and every tongue declare that Jesus Christ is Lord. Every tongue declare that Jesus Christ is Lord. What every emperor wanted. They aren't going to get it. They're going to die. but Jesus will. And the first century believers read that and considered it to be one of the most profoundly amazing passages in the Bible. Amen. They all shouted, hey, yeah. In fact, they quoted this often in their church services. The Romans knew that. The first century unbelieving Jews read that and said, that's blasphemy. And the Romans read it and said, that's traitorous. We must hunt these people down before they become a cancer that spreads across the empire. And they did. They hunted them down, killed them, imprisoned them, then put them into the circus with wild animals, where wild animals would tear them apart for the viewing enjoyment of the Roman people. They burned them on crosses along main roads just to make them an example of what you don't do. You don't have a Lord other than Caesar. And the more they tortured the Christians, the more Christianity spread like wildfire, because their Lord really was the Lord of the universe. They knew that. It locked into their brains. The fake little temporal lords tried to squash Christians. And the more they did, the more the real Lord shone brightly through their life. Jesus was everything the emperors weren't. Although divine, Jesus did not grasp worldly power. Instead, he emptied himself. He took on the form of a servant. He gave himself away for the sake of other people. Jesus modeled a brand new vision of leadership. Emperors enforced their will through violence and threats of violence, and they bullied and demeaned people. And emperors thought everyone else in the world was there to support them. And emperors were known for their cruelty to other people. But Jesus lifted them and forgave them and transformed them and empowered them. You'd never see an emperor on his knees washing his friend's feet. But that's where we find Jesus, washing his friend's feet. Now, I'm going to put a quote up here from Hudson Taylor. I'm hesitant to do it because the implications are so huge. And I know I don't measure up to them. I don't. I'm telling you, I don't measure up to them. But here goes. Let's put the quote up here if we can. Jesus is either Lord of all, or he is not Lord at all. Hudson Taylor. Taylor Hudson, James Hudson, was an English doctor who left England and went to China as a missionary. And he started the China Inland Mission. He went all in. He cut his hair like the Chinese workmen. He wore Chinese clothes. He left the cities and he went back inland. That's why it's called Inland Chinese Mission. And tremendous hardships in his life, launched massive effort to reach unevangelized provinces in the inner part of China, and eventually raised up over 800 missionaries, established hospitals, established schools all across China. I mean, it was amazing. His life was an amazing life. He never asked for support. He just went expecting God to supply everything that he needed, and God did, which was kind of astounding. He never came home. He died and was buried with his beloved Chinese people in 1905. And then he's the one that said this statement: Jesus is either Lord of all, or he is not Lord at all. Can't you just see Hudson bullying his way into the more uncivilized part of China? And if God said do something, he said okay. And if God said don't do something, he said okay. I honestly wish I could talk to Hudson for 15 minutes, because I'm wrestling with that quote I just put up there. And ask him, Mr. T, are you actually saying that there's never a time when you find yourself pulling against the God you love? Never a time when you find yourself less than patient? That may not be one of my strong points either. Never a time when you're harsh with your wife? His wife died. Those two are not connected. Never a time when you're tempted to do something you shouldn't, Hudson. A guy named Robert Robinson wrote a hymn, beloved hymn, Come Thou Fount of Every Blessing. We sing it here. He was 22 years old when he wrote that song. Brand new Christian, like these people that were baptized here. And he wrote into Come Thou Fount of Every Blessing, he wrote into that, these are familiar words to you if you've been around church a long time, prone to wander, Lord, I feel it, prone to leave the God I love. And my dad and I grew up under the teachings of John Wesley that there was a state of sinless perfection one could reach where all sinful tendencies were removed. And so my dad was a musician. He was a song leader. And I can still remember, vividly remember him sitting down to rewrite those words. Because we sang that song all the time, but he wouldn't sing. I've seen people come to those words and they just quit singing while that went on, and then they would pick up again on the other side of it. But he rewrote the words so that people didn't have to say, prone to wonder, Lord, I feel it. The truth is, I lived long enough to find out that the sin nature is pulling us away from the God we love. We all know that. Nobody here is blind to that, the pulling away part. Jesus' lordship is closely linked to God's sovereignty. We talked about that at length. I preached a whole series on it, maybe earlier this year, maybe end of last year. And I said these words, and these were really important words to me about the sovereignty of God. Trust in God's sovereignty. Trust in him. Trust in him. He always has your best interest at heart. God always does. Rest in God's sovereignty. I've been telling myself this ever since that series. Fall back into the sovereignty of God. He's not going to make a mistake in your life. Fall back into his sovereignty. All right, so now we're back there again in a little bit different way. A little different way, but we're right back there again. Now, what God is asking us to do is dive with both feet directly into the lordship of Jesus. Dive in with both feet. You say, Sam, I'm no Hudson Taylor. When I read that quote, it just rankles me. I'm no Hudson Taylor. I'm not either. You say, Sam, I'm not able to say Jesus is Lord of absolutely every hidden corner of my life because I got baggage. Most of us in this room, all of us in this room do. We got baggage. And I would say to you, I know. You're not alone. If you've got baggage, I know. But you'd say, Sam, neither am I willing to say Jesus is not Lord of all. I'm committed to Jesus as my Lord. I am submitted to his leadership and guidance in my life. I am submitted. I'm just not willing to go to that extreme thing of saying if he's not Lord of everything, he's not Lord at all. But Sam, everything inside of me is screaming that there's a deeper level of abandoning myself to Jesus' lordship than what I have so far experienced. It's screaming inside of me. Yeah, me too. Me too. We get the theology that we're not making him Lord. He's already Lord. You can't make him Lord. He was Lord from the beginning of all time, before there was time. Lord of the universe, creator of it all. We get that. Nothing in you is going to change that. But you can do something that will change the level of his lordship that you are experiencing in your daily life. You can do that. We can bow before his lordship in voluntary surrender of all that we are and all that we have, bowing before his lordship. Give you everything, God. How many of us have done that in the past? Sometimes we have to keep doing it, yes, because things change. And then step in under the lordship of the Lord of the universe. He already is Lord. We're just talking about our reaction to that here right now. Learn to increasingly submit to his will and his plan for your life. When he says do something, we do it. When he says don't do something, we don't. Does that sound right? Is that how we all live? His plan for you is never about beating you down. It's always about lifting you toward heaven. It's always that. There's nothing in God with a stick trying to knock you down. Everything about him is arms extended. Living increasingly under the lordship of Jesus is not about binding your life. It's about freeing your life. It's about finding out his plan for you and his purpose for you and being willing to walk with him while he unfolds it to you until he's able, actually able to produce in you the reason he put you on this planet. That's what the lordship is all about. Fighting his lordship ends us up in places we don't want to go. Resting in his lordship, stepping into his lordship, is all about him producing in us the person he designed us to be before we were ever born. Only he knows that. And to get there, it requires us to step in, voluntarily submit to. So here's 3 points in conclusion. It's all about turning us from sin to holiness, from self-centeredness to God-centeredness, from the chains of Satan to voluntary surrender to Jesus Christ. All this worked in us by the Holy Spirit. Doesn't that sound like what Lucas was saying right there in that baptistry a while ago? Yielding of dependence on his grace to save us. It's a voluntary submission of ourselves to the Lord Jesus. Not only by a yielding of dependence on his grace to save us, but also by a willing readiness to obey him. And this phrase is the one that's sticking in my mind. We're giving up the keys of our hearts and laying them at his feet. Easy to read off the wall. But can I live that? Taking the keys of my heart, laying them at the feet of Jesus, and saying, you're my Lord, I'll follow you. Promise. We'll falter. We go right back to laying the keys at his feet. Father, I doubt I'm the only one in this room feeling conviction. Because so often we have our pockets full of the keys of the control of our life. While you're just standing there saying, if you'll just let me be Lord, I will make your life so much more fulfilled than it is. I will accomplish so much more in you than anything you could ever, ever, ever produce in yourself. But if you demand that you be self-sovereign, you will be bucking hurricane winds your whole life. But if you will yield to my lordship, I'm not going to hurt you. Yield to my lordship. And I will literally shape you into the person I designed you to be. And your life will have amazing impact. We'll all look back 5 years from now, 10 years from now, and say, look at what God did when I finally quit trying to do it my way. And I started to say, God, I'll do it your way. I'm guessing there's more people in this room right now whose heart is stretching toward God than maybe we imagine. We need to pray something here. We need to pray a prayer of probably repentance. I do. And then a just kind of an all-in, hands extended, God, whatever you want, whatever you want, I'll do. I'll do. Because I know that's where I'll find life fulfilled. Whatever you want, I'll do. Nobody looking around, just me. How many would say to me, Sam, that's where my prayer is right now. Just raise your hand. Show me who you are. All over the place. Yep. God, you see us. And you see us, and you know we'll go out of here right now, and many of us will kind of lock back into the same pattern of, I'm self-sovereign. I make the decisions. I go to Jesus occasionally. He's my little genie on the table. But what would happen to a group of this size of people right here if all of us would say, God, I'm going to give it all up to you. And I'm going to allow you to do what you intended to do the day I was born. I'm going to give it all up to you. Perhaps that's what we need to say to him right now. God, I come to you. tell him, God, I come to you as somebody who's kind of self-sovereign.

0: to his will. I make that commitment before you today, O God. I make that commitment before you today, O God. I am all in. I'm all in. I'm all in. In Jesus' name.
1: Thank you for listening today. Truly following Jesus' Savior will and must come with a surrender to him as Lord and King of life. We invite you to join us for some discussion about the message. With us are Sam Chess, Senior Pastor, Kevin Pierce, Pastor of Outreach and Evangelism, Mitchell McGar, Pastor of Student Ministries.
0: This point that I made halfway through the sermon, you're not, as some today might suggest, going to embrace Jesus as your Savior, and somewhere down the road you have the choice to make him your Lord. That's a disputed point right now in Christendom, and if you're not aware of that, I'm just going to kind of make you aware of that. I grew up through this whole period of time when coming to Christ kind of changed. I mean, when I was a kid, we talked about conviction of sin, where we were sorry for our sinfulness, and then we came to God in repentance, and we repented of our sinfulness. And then we believed, and then we embraced Jesus as our Savior and our Lord. Later on, we began to hear a lot more things like, just accept Jesus. And I'm not mocking anybody. These people who said this stuff, I revere them, but make a decision for Christ. Just receive Jesus. And the issue that comes with that is that one then is kind of taught or believes that they can embrace Jesus as Savior by simply making a decision, a mental assent, not a heart thing, but a mental assent. And he becomes my Savior. I'm assured of heaven, but my life hasn't necessarily changed. And then somewhere down the way, when I really start to get serious, maybe I never will, and I'll go to heaven anyway, unchanged. But somewhere down the way, maybe I will actually get convicted of my sin, and then I'll turn to him as my Lord. And the point that I'm making here, and we're going to make it a lot more, is there's nothing biblically that says that's true. It's just not there. The Lordship is absolutely consuming the pages of Scripture, particularly in the New Testament. So much so that when we get to the disciples trying to work through their salvation, you have people like Peter finally arriving at calling Jesus Lord, and you have Thomas finally calling Jesus my Lord and my God. They're arriving at something there. We're going to talk about this stuff, but you need to stay tuned for the next few weeks.
1: I came to faith later in life, but I made a decision early in life. Early in life, I went to a Billy Graham movie, and I was moved emotionally by it, and I went forward, and I prayed a prayer, "Dear Jesus, please come into my heart and save me," and I was baptized, and I proceeded to live the rest of my adolescence and young adulthood as a heathen. At 23 years old, I said a different prayer. I said, "Lord Jesus, I have made a mess of the life you gave me. I am done. Please come fix what I broke. I surrender." The huge difference there was what happened after that second prayer, was waking up later that day and being different, not wanting things that I wanted before, wanting to pursue this new person, cutting off relationships, believing something different, professing something different with my lips. And I think one of the things that happens to us in this culture is we've got the wrong idea of what is meant by confessing and believing. And I go to Romans 10. Paul said, if you confess with your mouth that Jesus is Lord and believe in your heart that God raised him from the dead, you will be saved. Put yourself in that position. You're in Rome. And you stand up publicly and confess Jesus is Lord when Caesar's Lord. What's going to happen to you? And you're with Jews who are Pharisees, and you say, I believe Jesus was raised from the dead by God. What have you just said to those Jews? You've just said he's God's Messiah. Your life is going to be different. So believing today still has to mean the same thing. It means that my life changes. It means that I follow this one. It means that I obey this one. It means that I recognize the cost, and I'm willing to pay it.
2: So what does it mean that Jesus is Lord? We've heard a lot about that through the sermon and through what Pastor Sam and Pastor Kevin shared, but I'm going to kind of boil it down to this. It means that he has all authority and supremacy over your life. All authority and supremacy over my life. That our lives are not our own. We were bought with the precious blood of Jesus.

0: Christ, which demands our life, our all, every aspect of our lives. So my prayer and what I want to submit to you and implore you to and myself to is let's not cheapen his sacrifice by claiming one thing and then living another. And that's not beating anybody up. I'm talking to myself. I want to live a life that truly and thoroughly reflects the glory of God, that makes God seem, because he is, the most magnificent treasure in the world, and that I would live my life in such a manner that is, the Bible says, worthy of the gospel of Jesus Christ, that people would be drawn to my life, not because of me, but because my life orbits around the glory of God. And when we find ourselves in his story, in living for his glory, then all of a sudden our lives start to make a whole lot more sense when we realize that life isn't about self, it's all about him. And Pastor Sam makes this point, you can't make Jesus your Lord, but you can acknowledge that he is Lord and submit yourself as a full-time follower of your Lord and Savior, Jesus Christ. So is he your full-time Lord? Is he my full-time Lord? Are we living lives that are in congruence and in lockstep with him in his matchless glory and renown? That's my prayer, because that is God's will for our lives. Let's pray. Heavenly Father, we do praise you. We acknowledge that you are Lord, that you get the final say. You are the boss. You are beautiful and matchless in every single way. So we commit our lives this day afresh to you for your glory and your name's sake and for our deep joy rooted in you. In Christ's name, amen.
1: 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Our pastor has written several books to help you. The titles include Unmasking Revelation, Heaven, Spiritual Warfare, Jonah, and Peter. 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Grace Emmanuel is a Bible-teaching, Bible-believing, fellowshipping church with ministry to children, youth, young adults, families, and our seniors, all making up a wonderful family of believers called by Jesus to follow close, to love well, to serve strong, and to reach far. Following Jesus as Lord means that we surrender all to him. It means that we get to watch him work in and through and with us. It means we get to see his glory. We pray you're following the Savior and the Lord. Please visit with us soon.

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1: Good afternoon, radio listeners. Welcome from the Encouragers, Reverend Barbara Coleman and Minister David Michael. We are on the air every Saturday at 3 p.m., bringing words of encouragement from the Holy Bible for everyday life. Please continue to listen in and be blessed. Our Father, who art in heaven, the only true and living God, who loves us so dearly, full of grace and mercy, please forgive us our trespasses as we forgive those who trespass against us. I thank you for this opportunity to preach your word from the Holy Bible. May what I say be helpful to someone and pleasing to you. In Jesus' name I pray. Amen. My topic for today is Be Truthful and Honest, Part 2. My scripture comes from Ephesians 4, 11 through 16. My text is Ephesians 4, 25, which states, Wherefore, putting away lying, speak every man truth with his neighbor, for we are members one of another. The church leaders with various gifts are to equip the saints, all Christians, so that they can do the work of ministry. All Christians have spiritual gifts that should be used in ministering to one another for the edifying of the body of Christ, that is, to build up the church, which is Christ's mystical body, by an increase of their graces and an addition of new members. All are designed to prepare us for heaven. The diversity of gifts serves to bring about the unity of Christ's people. Some people think they are learning, that the learning of doctrine is inherently divisive, but it is people who divide the church. Whereas the knowledge of the Son of God, both knowing Christ personally and understanding all that he did and taught, is edifying, are building up, and brings about mature manhood when set forth in love. The work of the gifted ministers are to proclaim and teach the word centered on Christ rather than on intellectual questioning or accepted conduct teachings of their own. Christ Jesus is the standard of the maturity to which the church must strive for. Christ's fullness is the full experience of his divine and human perfection. Now we should never come to the perfect man till we come to the perfect world. There is a fullness in Christ, and a fullness to be derived from him, and a certain quality of growth of that fullness, and a measure of that growth are assigned in the counsel of God to every believer. And we never come to that measure till we come to heaven. God's children, as long as they are in this world, are growing. The apostle shows what was God's design in his churches and what effect they ought to have upon us. As that we henceforth be no more children, that is, that we may be no longer children in knowledge, weak in faith, and unstable in our judgments, easily yielding to every temptation, readily complying with everyone's humor, and being at everyone's back. Children are easily imposed upon. Immaturity in the truths of Christian doctrine makes the church the gullible children, like gullible children, tossed helplessly by the waves and winds of cunning and deceitful schemes of false teachers. By the sleight of man signifies that mischievous skillfulness of seducers and cunning craftiness, by which is meant their skillfulness in finding ways to seduce and deceive. For it follows, whereby they lie in wait to deceive as in an ambush, in order to frustrate the weak and drive them from the truth. The best method we can take to strengthen ourselves against such is to study the Bible and to pray for illumination and grace of the Spirit of Christ, that we may know the truth as it is in Jesus and be established in it. Also, that we should speak the truth in love, or follow the truth in love, or be sincere in love to our fellow Christians. While we stick to the doctrine of Christ, which is the truth, we should live in love one with another. The truth must not be used as a club to bully people into acceptance and obedience, but must always be presented in love. The truth leads the Christian to maturity, which is defined here as growing up in Christ. As head, Christ leads, directs, and guides the body. Love is an excellent thing, but we must be careful to preserve truth together with it. Truth is an excellent thing, yet it is necessary that we speak it in love and not in rivalry. These two should go together, truth and peace. That we should grow up into Christ in all things, into Christ so as to be more deeply rooted in Him. In all things, in knowledge, love, faith, and all the parts of the new man. We should grow up towards maturity, which is opposed to being children. Those are improving Christians who grow up into Christ. The more we grow into an acquaintance with Christ, faith in Him, love to Him, dependence upon Him, the more we shall flourish in every grace. He is the head, and we should thus grow, that we may thereby honor our head. The Christian's growth tends to the glory of Christ. We should be assisting and helpful one to another as members of the same body. Paul continues the body metaphor and describes the church's maturity. Every member, every believer, viewed as a limb or unit in Christ's body, plays a crucial role in the growth. This growth. There is no Christian maturity or true Christian ministry without love. And every act of love in the name of Christ is valued and remembered by Him as each part is working properly. When you become a Christian, take attention to lying and be ever careful to speak the truth. Wherefore, since you have been so well instructed in this duty and are under such obligations to do it, let it appear in your future behavior and conduct that there is a great and real change formed in you, particularly by putting away lying. Of this sin, the heathen were very guilty, affirming that a profitable lie was better than a hurtful truth. And therefore, the apostle encouraged them to cease from lying, from everything that is contrary to truth. This is a part of the old man that must be put off, and that branch of the new man that must be put on. We must speak the truth in all our conversations with others. It is the character of God's people that they are children who will not lie, who dare not lie, and who hates lying. All who have grace must be concerned about speaking the truth and would not tell a deliberate lie for the greater gain and benefit to themselves. The reason here given for truthfulness is we are members one of another. Truth is a debt we owe to one another. And if we love one another, we should not deceive nor lie one to another. We belong to the same body, which lying tends to dissolve. And therefore, we should Avoid it and speak truth. Let us remember that Jesus paid the price for our sins by being crucified on a cross. So let us take up our cross daily and be obedient to his will. Jesus was crucified on a cross for our sins. While on the cross, Jesus, knowing that all things were now accomplished, that the scripture might be fulfilled, saith, I thirst. Now there was set a vessel of vinegar, and they filled a sponge with vinegar and put it upon hyssop and put it to his mouth. When Jesus therefore had received the vinegar, he said, it is finished. And he bowed his head and gave up the ghost. But after 3 days, he arose from the dead with all powers in his hands. Because he loves us so much, let us be obedient to his word. Some listeners may not have given their lives to Christ, but want to do so. John 3:16 states, for God so loved the world that he gave his only begotten Son, that whosoever believeth in him should not perish, but have everlasting life. If you believe and are willing to follow Christ, then join a church that is based on the Holy Bible. Now, a breath of fresh air with Minister David Michael.
2: Good day and welcome to A Breath of Fresh Air with the encourager, Minister David Michael. Today's topic is the perfect friend. There are basically three types of friendships. First, friendships of utility, which exist between you and someone who is useful to you in some way. Second, friendships of pleasure, which exist between you and those whose company you enjoy. And third, friendships of the good, which are based on mutual respect and admiration. However, I want to introduce you to a friendship with the perfect friend. God created you for relationship with him. He delights in your voice, your laughter, and your ideas. He longs to fellowship with you. When life gets difficult, do you run to him with your frustrations? When you're overwhelmed with sadness or grief, do you carry your pain to him? When you're angry, do you call on him for freedom? He is a friend that offers all of this to us and more in mercy and love. He is worthy of our friendship. The friendship he offers to us is a gift of immeasurable worth. There is no one like him. Indeed, there is none as worthy of our fellowship than God Almighty, our Creator and Redeemer. Train your heart to run first to God with your joy and pain. His friendship will never let you down. Revelation 3:20 says, here I am. I stand at the door and knock. If anyone hears my voice and opens the door, I will come in and eat with that person, and they with me. Proverbs 27:9 says that a sweet friendship refreshes the soul. One of my favorite hymns is What a Friend We Have in Jesus. The first stanza says, what a friend we have in Jesus, all our sins and griefs to bear. What a privilege to carry everything to God in prayer. Oh, what peace we often forfeit. Oh, what needless pain we bear, all because we do not carry everything to God in prayer. Remember, all have violated God's divine law and fall short of his glory. But the good news is that you have the opportunity to believe that God loved you so much that he gave his only begotten Son, Jesus, who died, was buried, and arose so that you may have everlasting life. So for the unsaved, it's the right time for you to believe the good news, repent, and accept Christ by faith as your Lord and Savior. For the saved, it's the right time for you to continue to pray, trust and obey his word, and take purposeful action for his glory. Stay encouraged, my friends, and keep looking up. Shalom.
1: You have been listening to Reverend Barbara Coleman and Minister David Michael, the encouragers, bringing you words of encouragement from the Holy Bible. We hope that we have said something that was encouraging to you as you continue on your life's journey. Thank you for listening.

Hi, this is Kim from sunny South Florida, and I'd like to share with you some exciting things that God is doing in the world of arts and entertainment. Join me now for A Heart for Hollywood. There is something just magical about a movie, the ability to be in someone else's shoes without actually risking the consequences, to be able to share some of their joy. A movie can be a little escape from your own reality. We can leave dancing and feeling light as a feather, or even as wise as Solomon. This is the gift of enjoying movies. Recently, I had the pleasure of watching the movie Paul's Promise, starring Ryan Quinn, Linda Pearl, Nancy Stafford, and featuring Dean Cain. This incredible movie tackled issues such as racism, the pain of cancer, and caring for a dying loved one, and the crippling that accompanies a bitter spirit. In movies, the amazing thing is that you become part of the story. I am sure you have found yourself asking what decisions you would have made, how do I think the character should behave, and how would I behave in that situation? You are reacting and passing judgment on the characters as you relate to them. You can watch the characters, and as they make their choices, you can see potential outcomes and learn many life lessons. Maybe that's why we love movies so much. We can test reality in our mind, and then we can come back and apply some of those lessons in our life. Jesus did this when he was using parables to tell stories and teach lessons. He would often use imagery and settings that were familiar to his listeners. Another of the things I loved about Paul's Promise is how it helped us to see how having God as one of the major characters in the story affects everybody in the story. How through pain and perseverance there's hope. Though someone may be prejudiced, that can be overcome by love. Where there is sorrow, there's also the knowledge of eternal life. And the love and perseverance of a parent praying for a lifetime for their child. The Bible says, love does not delight in evil, but rejoices with the truth. It always protects, always trusts, always hopes, always perseveres. And the greatest of these is love. Seeing this movie left my heart full of understanding more of God's love and the frailty of humanity. Please pray for Paul's Promise. And if you see Paul's Promise in theaters or streaming at home, you'll see a great example of what Christians working in Hollywood are doing today. Thank you for joining me today, and thank you for continuing to pray for this most influential mission field. Please continue to pray for Hollywood and for the creative artists that God is using to change our culture.

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0: Greetings, brothers and sisters. I would like to invite you to join us on Until We Meet Again broadcast every Wednesday at 2 a.m. starting August the 5th for praise, worship, Christian fellowship, and encouragement found only in the scriptures.
1: You know, we were created to praise and worship our Lord. Man was created to be in fellowship with his God, not to be co-gods with him, as some religions say, but to worship and adore him before his throne day and night. And that's the time when we feel the most peace. That's the time when we're in the place that God created us to be. And God wrote me a song about 6 months ago now. He wrote it to me because I was doubting. And he wrote this song to me.

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1: Welcome to Just the Voice, the radio ministry of Global Restoration Ministry. Hi, I'm Pastor Philip Upton. Here at Global Restoration Ministry, our desire is to prepare the body of Christ for the return of our Lord and Savior Jesus Christ by restoring foundational truths and earnestly contending for the faith once delivered unto the saints. Join us as we go into a word from the word. Come on, let's go.
2: Will you be ready when Jesus comes? Now, let me ask you a question. How many are excited about the return of the Lord? I mean, really excited about the return of the Lord, huh? What is your expectation? When we talk about the return of the Lord, sometimes we really don't understand what it is that we're saying. Because see, when Jesus left, he had submitted himself unto death, the death of the cross. The enemy thought he had won a victory, but on the third day he rose from the grave. And the Bible said that he rose from the grave with all power in his hands. Not some power, but all power in his hands. But it wasn't then that Jesus began to initiate his kingdom. Because the disciples came to him and said, Lord, would thou at this time restore Israel back to his glory? Will you reestablish the kingdom of God at this time? And they showed him all of the building, all of the temple and all of the beautiful stones on the temple. Jesus said, listen, I tell you, there's not one stone that is stacked upon another that shall not be thrown down. He said, listen, before things get established, some things are going to have to be torn down. There's some things going to have to be torn down in your life. Some things going to have to be torn down and rebuilt upon the foundation of Christ. Not on the foundation of self-righteousness, not on the foundation of works, but on the foundation of the finished work of Calvary. And see, they were not established on that. See, the temple was not established on the foundation of Jesus Christ. And so that temple had to be dismantled. And not just talking about the physical temple, but we're talking about the dismantling of your thinking or the way that you perceive Christ. Now, we're talking about will you be ready when Jesus comes? That it means there has to be a state of preparation in order to get ready. Because if we really look at the day of the Lord, it is not something that you want to be on the wrong side of the fence when he comes. It's not a place where you want to be standing in the valley of decision trying to make up your mind, vacillating between two opinions. If God is God or if the world is God, or you're trying to straddle the fence and say you're a Christian, but yet you live contrary. For a moment, I just want to take a minute to talk to you about the word Christian. How many call yourself Christians? Huh? Now, it's funny because a Christian is never to call himself a Christian. See, they were first called Christians at Antioch because others observed them and saw their behavior was Christ-like. And from somebody else's observance, they said, that's a Christian. But sometimes we call ourselves things that we don't live up to. That others will look at us from a distance and say, that's a Christian. Others will see our behavior. We see how we behave one toward another, how we treat each other. And they say, like a country boy looking at a streetcar, that's a Christian. Is that how I'm supposed to act? Is that how I'm supposed to treat my neighbor? So we're not called ourselves Christians. We call ourselves saints. Because the Bible said that you are the saints of the Most High God. And see, the word Christian, in a sense, means that your behavior is in line with the behavior of Christ. It's not just a title that you wear to distinguish yourself as a religious organization. Because as a religious organization, Christianity has had a pretty, raw deal going on out there. Through the Crusades. Through people trying to force Christianity on people through hypocrisy. A lot of biasness and separation under the banner of Christianity because we have made it a religion instead of a relationship. And the moment we have made it a religion, we distinguished ourselves even from ourselves. Paul had to go into this point, says, one say I'm of Cephas, another say I'm of Paul, one say I'm of Apollos. He said, is Christ divided? Huh? So why is it that we have to divide ourselves and make distinctions based on our denominationalism that brings division within the body of Christ and separation and dissension? Because in order for me to have my denomination, I must exalt myself over yours. Because there's got to be something better about mine in order for me to be in it. And so therefore, I got to find something that's wrong with yours. Because you're a Baptist, I'm Pentecostal. Well, I'm Methodist. Well, I'm Presbyterian. And all of us have our little things that we gravitate to that makes us comfortable, to make us think that this is where we belong, when Christ is not divided, but there's one body. And for you to be called a Christian, it's going to take the world to observe your behavior from a distance and see that there is no division. There is no separation. There is no spiritual prejudiceness among one another. So we have to bring into the body of Christ a unity of the faith. We have to be coming in into the bonds of peace. We have to come together on one common core that we can all agree on, and that is that Jesus is Lord of all. And there's a lot of things that we may not agree on doctrinally because of our quirks, but, you know, they had a team that was a ping pong team from China. They were the most winningest team that was out there. And somebody asked them, said, how is it that you're able to win so often so many matches? They say, because we don't focus on our weaknesses, but we focus on our strengths. And we practice our strengths. We don't accentuate our weaknesses. And so let's find our strength so that we as the body of Christ, the saints of the Most High God, can come together on one accord and be in agreement and really get ourselves ready for when Jesus comes. One of the things the Lord asked, he said, when the Son of Man cometh, shall he find faith on the earth? Now, let's look at some of the things, and I just want to see what the coming of the Lord might look like, because a lot of y'all say you're ready for the coming of the Lord, but have you really seen what the day of the Lord looks like? The day of the Lord is not pretty. The day of the Lord is not going to be bells and whistles and flowers and rainbows. That's not what it's going to be. Zechariah chapter 14, verse 1, it says, behold, the day of the Lord cometh, and thy spoil shall be divided in the midst of thee. For I will gather together all nations against Jerusalem to battle. And the city shall be taken, and the houses raffled, and the women ravished, and half of the city shall go forth in the captivity, and the residue of the people shall be cut off from the city. Then shall the Lord go forth and fight against those nations, as he fought in the day of battle. And his feet shall stand that day upon the Mount of Olives, which is before Jerusalem on the east. And the Mount of Olives shall cleave in the midst thereof toward the east and toward the west, and there shall be a very great valley. And half of the mountain shall be removed toward the north, and half before the south, and ye shall flee as you fled to the mountains, for the valley of the mountains shall reach into Azel, and ye shall flee like you fled before the earthquake in the day of Uriah the king. And the Lord my God shall come, and all of the saints with thee. He didn't say he's bringing all of the Christians, but he said he's going to bring all the saints. See, Christian, for you to call yourself, I'm just trying to make a distinction. For you to call yourself a Christian may not be accurate. Because like I say, Christianity is something that has to be observed by others when they see your behavior as Christ. But to be self-proclaiming a Christian and you not living up to the behavior may not quite be accurate, because a lot of times we join organizations and we say, I'm of the Christian faith. And to a certain point, that is true to a certain point. But your behavior will distinguish who you really are. He said, I'm going to bring all the saints with thee of Judah. In Malachi chapter 4, verse 1, he said, behold, the day of the Lord cometh. It shall burn as an oven. And all the proud and all that do wickedly shall be stubble. For the day that cometh shall burn them up, saith the Lord of hosts. It shall leave neither root nor branch. But unto them that fear my name shall the Son of Righteousness arise with healing in his wings. And ye shall go forth, and ye shall grow up as a calf in a stall. And ye shall tread down the wicked, for they shall be ashes under your feet. In that day that I shall do this, saith the Lord of hosts. Remember ye the law of Moses, my servant, which I command him in Horeb and all of Israel with the statutes and the judgment. He said, behold, I will send Elijah, the prophet, before the coming of the great and dreadful day of the Lord. And he shall turn the hearts of the fathers to the children, and the hearts of the children to the father, lest I come and smite the earth with a curse. He said, the day of the Lord is going to come and it's going to burn as an oven. He said, but before I send my judgment, I'm going to send the spirit of Elijah. And it's going to bring unity back into my people. It's going to turn hearts of the fathers back to the children. And the hearts of the children back unto the father. And in essence, it's going to turn our hearts back to our father, our heavenly father. See, we're too church focused. And not God focus. See, we think that all we got to do is show up on Sunday and everything will be okay. But it's not about you showing up on Sunday. It's about a lifestyle throughout every day of the week and every moment that you have in your relationship with your Heavenly Father. That's what it's about. It's not about just you showing up on a Sunday morning and say, I fulfilled my religious obligation, but now I'm going to go on and get on with the rest of my life. No, it's turning your heart back unto God. See, when your heart is turned unto your Father, and Jesus said, listen, I only do those things that are pleasing unto my Father. Then your heart will be turned saying, listen, Lord, I understand that, you know, I may be able to do a lot of things, and I may even have legislation that says I have a right to do a lot of things, but I know that everything that I do is not right. So therefore, I need to get some things in order to where I only want to do those things that's going to be pleasing to you. That means I'm not afraid to go to my brother when I offend them and say, listen, I messed up. I made a mistake. Because I want to get things right. And see, as a father, personally, one of the things that grieves my heart and my heart and my wife the most is when our children squabble with one another. As any parent. And when we have to sit back and we see this kind of division and we see all this, and it's over nothing. But the stuff comes. Now, this one ain't talking to that one, and that one ain't talking to this one, and now we got this schism and that schism, and, you know, there's always one trying to make peace, and always one that's trying to cause trouble, and, you know, they're popcorn, we don't know which one it is, but, you know, stuff arises. But there's times when there's harmony. There's time when everybody's laughing together. There's time when everybody's getting along. And I remember them times, like on Thanksgiving and Christmas, when I sit back and I look at all of my children around, and everybody had their plate prepared, and everybody's laughing and everybody's enjoying one another. And I look at my wife and I said, this is what it's all about. This is what makes us happy. So God's no different. The spirit of Elijah is coming to bring all the schisms to an end in his family. To bring that common ground to where we all can agree on. Not about our denominationalism, not about our color, not about our stature, not about our finances, but about Jesus. Preparing the people for the return of the Lord is preparing the hearts to be returned back unto the Father. Oh, in Joel chapter 2, it says, blow the trumpet in Zion, sound the alarm in my holy mountain. Let all the inhabitants of the land tremble, for the day of the Lord cometh. It is nigh at hand. It's a day of darkness and of gloominess, a day of clouds and of thick darkness, as the morning spreads upon the mountain. A great people and a strong, they have never been the like, neither shall there be any more, even to the years of many generations. a fire devoureth before him, and behind him a flame burneth. The land is a garden of Eden before them, but behind them is desolate wilderness, and nothing shall escape them. Their appearance is like the appearance of horses and horsemen. So shall they run. Like the noise of a chariot on the top of the mountains, they shall leap like the noise of a flame of fire that devoureth the stubble, or strong people set in battle array. Before their faces, the people shall be in much pain. All faces shall gather blackness. They shall run like mighty men. They shall climb the walls like men of war. And they shall march, everyone in his way, and not one shall break their rank. Neither shall one thrust another, and they shall walk, everyone on his path. And when they fall upon the sword, they shall not be wounded. God's going to utter his voice before his army. The day of the Lord cometh, and when he comes, he's coming to take over. He's coming as King of Kings and Lord of Lords. It's not going to be a day of peace. There's not going to be a big celebration. You're not going to see a ticker tape parade. There's not going to be people talking about Hosanna, Hosanna when he comes this time. Because all nations are going to gather themselves together in the Valley of Jehoshaphat, or the Valley of Decision, and they're going to gather together and they're going to try to fight against the Lord and his army. All the nations of this world reject the return of the King. Every movie you ever seen about something going on in outer space is something evil from coming out there to coming down here. No, God is not evil. God is coming to set up his kingdom here on earth. And listen, if the world ever got a hold of the message that we preach, that the kingdoms of this world will become the kingdom of our God and of his Christ, if they ever get a hold of the message that Jesus is coming to take over, to set up his kingdom, and he's going to subdue all of these kingdoms that are before them, if they ever get a hold of this message, then you're going to be arrested. You're going to be persecuted. Because the world itself and the governments of this world are diametrically opposed to the return of the Lord. We tell people about Jesus. We tell them about how he died on the cross and rose again. But he also said when you take communion, not only do you show the Lord's death, but you show it until he comes. And regardless of how you feel about it, the coming of the Lord is at hand. You got your bulletin in front of you? Open up your bulletin. We do have scripture in 2 Peter chapter 3. I just pulled mine out. 2 Peter chapter 3. It says, know this first. Knowing this first. Verse 3. That there shall come in the last days scoffers walking after their own lust, saying, where is the promise of his coming? For since the fathers fell asleep, all things continue as they were from the beginning of creation until now. You talk about the return of the Lord, they think that you're talking some mythical, some fairy tale, something that, and they be talking about, listen, folks have been talking about Jesus is going to come ever since my grandmama died. They used to talk about this back in the day. Jesus, if Jesus was coming, how come he's not here? Oh, this Jesus is coming. You know something? You know what man is striving to do? He is striving to be the God of his own destiny. He's trying to get rid of God out of everything that is called God or that is worship. And so that he, that as God, will be God unto himself. There are some things that are going on right now that are so dark that evil is about to burst on the scene. But those that know their God are going to be strong and going to do exploits. You know, I read in the book of Revelation that there is an angel that came down that had the key to the bottomless pit. And when he opened up the pit, there came up a great smoke like a furnace out of the pit. And there came up out of the smoke locusts upon the earth. And these locusts had teeth like a lion. They had hair like a woman. They had the face of a man. They had breastplates of iron and of Jason. And they had tails like scorpions. And with those tails, they hurt men for
3: 5 months.
2: They tormented them with their tail. And they had a leader over them, and the name of the leader was Abaddon. But he has his name in the Greek, Apollyon, which means destroyer. But what I'm saying is man is definitely moving toward a way to try to usher in a time of darkness upon the earth. And what it's doing is also attracting God's attention. I believe that the coming of the Lord is soon. How soon? No man knows the day or the hour. How advanced man may get, man may try to push it, but God still has the timetable. But we see the signs. We see things that are developing. And the Bible said that we are not to be ignorant of the of Satan's devices. This day is not supposed to come on us unaware as one who slept in the dark. We're supposed to be able to discern the signs of the times and know that the coming of the Lord is near, even at the door. And the question is, will you be ready when Jesus comes? Because when he comes, his coming is always thought as being imminent. Now, imminent and immediate are not the same thing, but imminent means that it cannot be stopped. It will happen at a certain point in time, and the events that are unfolding are irreversible. It will take place, and the coming of the Lord will happen. It's imminent. It was always kept in that frame of mind. This is why even the disciples back in their day thought the Lord could come at their time. And because Paul and Peter also referred to the coming of the Lord as being at hand or being imminent. And we who are on this side of the year 2000, or, you know, if you look at the six-day theory, which, you know, I put some credibility, maybe not, but we know that we're in the last times, and we know that we can see that the time is near. Jesus said, listen, nation shall rise against nation, kingdom against kingdom. There's going to be famines, pestilences, earthquakes in diverse places. He said also, but when you see all these things, then look up. And lift up your head because your redemption is drawing nigh. Let's continue with a few more things. In Isaiah chapter 2, verse 12, this is, for the day of the Lord of hosts shall be upon everyone that is proud and lofty, and upon everyone that lifted up, he shall be brought low. Howl ye, for the day of the Lord is at hand. It shall come as desolation from the Almighty. Behold, the day of the Lord cometh, cruel, both with wrath and fierce anger, to lay the land desolate, and he shall destroy the sinner thereof out of it. In Jeremiah chapter 46 and 10, he says, For this is the day of the Lord of hosts, the day of vengeance, that he may avenge him of his adversaries, and his sword shall devour, and it shall be a statute made and drunk with their blood, for the Lord God of hosts has sacrificed in the north country by the river Euphrates. When Jesus comes back as King of Kings and Lord of Lords, the saints of the Most High come back with him. Now, the return of the Lord is in two stages or in two phases. One is called the rapture and one is called the revelation. The one is to remove the believers to be caught up to be with the Lord. And the second phase of the revelation is to come back when the Lord returns. Now, there's some discrepancy, as some people believe mid-trib or pre-trib or whatever the case may be. But what the case does speak is that the Lord will gather his saints and take them to a place that he has prepared. And that those saints will return with him at the time of the revelation. So we have not been appointed to the wrath of God that will be poured out upon this earth. That's not our ticket. But I do want to digress and say it doesn't mean that the church will not suffer some things. I just got a text message this morning how ISIS has taken over another country over in Iraq. Another city, I should say. A Christian city. And they're killing and beheading our brothers and sisters even as we speak right now. Even as I speak right now. So pray for them. See, it hasn't come to your house yet. But whatever happens to them happens to us. And so we understand that it's going to come a time that men shall kill you and think that they're doing the will of God. So persecution is going to arise for the word's sake. But that doesn't give you a reason to be fearful. See, when God comes, see, what the enemy does, the most he can do is knock you out of your dirt suit. To be absent from the body is to be present with the Lord. We have an eternal hope. But there will be those that will not experience death who will be caught up without dying. Matter of fact, in St. John chapter 14, Jesus spoke these words. He says, "Let not your heart be troubled. You believe in God, believe also in me." He said, "For in my Father's house are many mansions." He said, "If it wasn't true, I wouldn't have told you." He said, "But I go to prepare a place for you. And if I go and prepare a place for you, I will come again and receive you unto myself, so that where I am, there you may be also." He didn't say frighten one another. He said comfort one another with these words. Over in 1 Thessalonians chapter 4, he says, "Brother, I would not have you to be ignorant that you sorrow not even as others which have no hope. For if we believe that Jesus died and rose again, even so those that sleep in Jesus will God bring with him. For this we say unto you by the word of the Lord, that we which are alive and remain unto the coming of the Lord shall not prevent or go before them which are asleep." He says, "For the Lord himself shall descend from heaven with a shout, with the voice of the archangel and the trump of God, and the dead in Christ shall rise first. But then we," somebody say we, "which are alive and remain shall be caught up together with them in the clouds to be with the Lord, and so shall we ever be with the Lord." Once again, he says, "Wherefore, comfort one another with these words." 1 Corinthians chapter 15, verse 50 and 51 says, "Behold, I show you a mystery." A mystery is something that is hid. It's something that's not revealed. It's something that you have to pull the sheet off. He said, "Behold, I show you a mystery. We shall not all sleep, or we shall not all die." But he says, "But we shall all be changed." Now, this "all" is not talking about the unbeliever. It's talking about those who are the body of Christ, or the saints of the Most High God. "But we shall all be changed in a moment, in the twinkling of an eye, at the last trump. For the trump shall sound, and the dead shall be raised incorruptible, and we, the living, shall be changed. For this corruptible, those that are in the grave, shall put on incorruption." They're going to get their new glorified, resurrected body first. "And we, the mortal," or the living, "we're going to be changed into immortality. We're going to be like Jesus." So God has a plan to rescue his body, his bride, his people. But the wrath of God and the destruction of God is poured out on all that would live ungodly.
1: 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Hope to see you there.

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1: This is Donna True with True Reflections on Aging with Grace. Listen as I share a very important point with you concerning critical issues of the aging experience. Are you a caregiver for someone whose memory is changing? We will have lots of tips for you that may make your daily life easier. Rule number one is summed up as, do not argue. Here's an example. You and your spouse have been going to the same restaurant for years, but yesterday when you arrived, your spouse said, "Oh, I've never been here before." You are quite surprised, and being in the real world, you promptly corrected them and said, "Of course you have been here before. We've been coming here for 10 years. Your spouse gets upset. They do not believe you, and dinner is ruined. Please rethink your response. You are trying to bring them into the real world, but that is not their world. Ask yourself, does it matter that they think we have never been here before? A response that helps them save face as well as keeps your blood pressure down would be something like, "I'm sure we're going to have a great meal here tonight." Think about this. Do you want to be right or do you want to be happy? As long as there are no safety issues involved, go with the flow. Did I say something today that got your attention? I'm Donna True and I can be reached at 772-223-7800. Council on Aging of Martin County at the Kane Center. That's 772-223-7800.

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and worship before you, O Lord. They will bring glory to your name, for you are great and do marvelous deeds. You alone are God. Amen. Let's declare it one more time tonight, that all the nations will fall down. They'll fall down at the feet of Jesus. They'll fall down at his throne and worship him. Amen.

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3: Praise the name of Jesus. Praise the Lord. We bless God for his word to us, and we thank God that we can come this evening to continue in the good news of our Lord Jesus Christ. Last week we stopped at verse 22 of Mark 2, and we will continue from there. But God is speaking to us through the gospel writings of Mark. He's showing us, we see Mark shows us Christ on the move, and he emphasized the actions and deeds of Jesus Christ. We see him healing the sick, casting out demons, performing all these miracles, teaching and preaching in the synagogues. So we see Mark portrays Jesus on the move, going at a rapid pace. So we see things slowing down a bit when Jesus arrived in Jerusalem before his crucifixion. So we see that Mark is the same John Mark, the son of Mary, in whose house the early church met. They gathered together to pray for Peter, who was arrested by Herod. So we see, we can read about this in Acts chapter 12, verses 12 through 17. And we see Mark also went with Paul and Barnabas on their first missionary journey. And we can read about that in Acts 13, verse 5. So we see Mark wrote to the Romans. And we see he wrote in such a way, showing Jesus on the move. So we see also that he identifies his team in the first verse of the Gospel of John, of Mark, the Gospel of Jesus Christ, the Son of God. So Jesus is the Son, the divine Son of God. So the major emphasis of the Gospel writings of Mark is to show the divinity of Jesus Christ. He is the divine Son of God. So we see last week we stopped at Mark 2 verse 22. And we'll start from there this week. So let us pray and begin. Father, we thank you for your love. We thank you for your grace and mercy. We thank you for this opportunity to continue to teach your people your word. Father, we pray right now in the name of Jesus that learning will take place, that we will come to that place of understanding your word and applying it unto wisdom. Father God, you are calling us to be wise people. But without your word, O God Almighty, we have no wisdom. So I pray right now in the name of Jesus that we, O God Almighty, will glean from your word, and we will eat of your word and be filled up with you, and that we will grow in grace and knowledge of you. Father, we thank you for your word. We thank you for your Holy Spirit who illuminates your word to us and help us to know, oh God, that you're calling us, Almighty God, to practice what you say. Father God, we pray today that you will help us, Almighty God, and lead us and guide us into all truth. Teach us, oh God Almighty, your ways, Holy Spirit, and help us, oh God, to adhere to what you're saying. Father, we thank you again for your presence. Thank you for what you're doing. Thank you for your people who took the time out to hear your word. Father God, some, oh God, are saved, some are not yet saved. But I pray right now, oh God Almighty Lord, that you will illuminate your word to those, mighty God, that are not yet saved, that they will come to understand that, oh God, they are sinner. They have sinned and they need a Savior. Father God, I pray today, oh God, that you will open their eyes to you, Jesus, and that they will cry, oh Jesus, save me. Father, we thank you again, oh God, for your people who are saved, oh God, that you, O God, will help them to grow in grace and knowledge of you. Father, we thank you for your presence and what you're doing here this evening as we look to you by faith. In the name of Jesus Christ, we pray. And we say amen. Amen. So we look in Mark 2 as Jesus, you know, speaking about these two parables. He spoke in verse 22. Verse 21, he spoke of the piece of unshrunk cloth and an old garment. And he said, if we put a new piece of cloth on an old garment, it pulls away from it. And we see that there will be a tear in that garment, making things worse. So he spoke of no one putting new wine in old wineskin in verse 22. Or as the new wine bursts the wineskin. The new wine we know is not yet fermented. So when it's put in the new wineskin, it bursts it. It expands, so it bursts the wineskin. And it is ruined. But new wine, Jesus said, must be put into new wineskin. What is Jesus saying? The old is not compatible with the new. The old covenant serves its time and was fulfilled by Christ Jesus. The Lord wants us to live the new life in Him without mixing the new with the old. The new covenant is in His blood. So we don't want to be trying to please God by human efforts and also saying that we're trusting in Jesus. Remember, the word tells us in Mark chapter 5, many came to Jesus and said, what must we do to be saved? Jesus said, what must we do? They said, what must we do to do the works of the Lord? Jesus said, believe on the Son of God. That is the work of the Lord. Believe, trust the Son. So we are calling to trust in Jesus Christ, to trust in the new covenant. The new covenant is in His blood. So let us walk each day in the new life that Christ has given us. He has prepared the way for us, people of God. Let us walk in newness of life as those that have been redeemed. He has bought us back. Remember, we were in sin. So bounded by the sins of this world. We were in bondage. But He has redeemed us from the sin-sick life. And has really bought us unto Himself. So remember, people of God, that we are not our own. We are bought with a price, and we are called to live the new life which is in Christ Jesus. The word tells us in Luke 5:39, and no one having drunk old wine immediately desires new. So think of it, when we are so much caught up in the old lifestyle, some of us, all we know is trying to please God by works. So now we are told, just put your trust in Jesus. Trust Jesus because He has already done the work for us. How many of us, people of God, can understand that? It's too easy for some of us. We must be doing something for God to be pleased with us. But God said in His word that He's pleased with the work that His Son has done. It pleased the Lord to bruise Jesus. So we have to understand the new covenant. The new covenant is for us to put our faith in Jesus Christ, unite with Him, people of God, and we will live that new life through the Spirit. We are now to live a Spirit-led life. We have to understand that. So the new covenant is in the blood of Jesus. He has already paid the price for us at Calvary. He became our sin substitute. So we have to understand that there is new life in Him. So if we continue to mix the old covenant and the new, we are doing it wrong. So we have to understand that the new covenant is in the blood of Jesus Christ. Jesus Christ fulfilled the law. He fulfilled the righteous requirement of the law. So we have to understand that now in Him, we are living a fulfilled life because He has already fulfilled the law. We must understand, people of God. It's by our faith in Jesus Christ that we are declared righteous. Our faith in Jesus Christ, we are now declared righteous. So let us walk in the new life that is in Christ Jesus. Let us walk as those that have been redeemed. For we are redeemed not with silver or gold, but with the precious blood of Jesus Christ. The old covenant was temporary. We have to understand that. But the new is here forever. So we must place our trust in Jesus Christ. We cannot come to God no other way. So there is no other way for us to come to the Father, Jesus said, but through him. I am the way, the truth, and the life. The new covenant is in the blood of Jesus Christ. The new covenant is in Christ Jesus. So we can't go by our human efforts, trying to do works to please God. God is only pleased with the work that his Son has done at the cross. He's pleased. It pleased the Lord to bruise Jesus for us. So we have to understand the new life that we now have in him. We have to live to please him. We have to live as children of light. We have to walk in the light as he's in the light. He is the light of the world. So we must walk in the light, showing forth his glory and his praise. Living a life, people of God, that show forth the characteristics of Jesus Christ. The new life that is in Christ Jesus. We can only live it through the Spirit. So we must be in a close relationship with the Holy Spirit so that we can live the new life. We don't have to be trying to patch up the old and the new. But we have to come to understand that we are to live the new life in Christ Jesus. The Word of God says, but new wine must be put into new wineskin. Our minds have to be renewed. We have to get rid of the old thinking. We have to get rid of the old thoughts, the old things that are contrary to the will of God. God is able to renew our minds with his word so that we will be transformed. Our minds will be renewed. Then we will know what is good and what is acceptable and what is the perfect will of God for us. So we see, people of God, God is calling us to live the new life which is in him. Cannot mix the old and the new. It won't work. The new covenant is in the blood of Jesus Christ. So let us walk in the new life. The law of the Spirit of life in Christ Jesus has made me free from the law of sin and death. Has made me free from trying to live by the law to please God. He cannot be pleased. He is pleased by the work that his Son has done at the cross for us. Now we see in verse 25 of Mark 2. Now it happened that he went through the grain field on the Sabbath. And as they went, his disciples began to pluck the heads of grain. They were going through the grain field on the Sabbath day. They were walking. And the disciples began to pluck the heads of grain. But look at it. There were religious people everywhere watching Jesus. People of God, when we decide to live for Christ, there will be religious people watching us. So the word tells us, the Pharisees said to him, look, why do they do what is not lawful on the Sabbath? So the religious leaders thought that the disciples had sinned because they plucked the grains on the Sabbath day. But look at what Jesus said to them in verse 25. People of God, look on Jesus' response to the Pharisees. These were the religious people. The religious people who studied the law. And they tried to live the law in their own effort. They were trying to be blameless. But we cannot be blameless without Christ. He makes us blameless. So we see the word said in verse 25 of Mark 2. But he said to them, have you never read what David did when he was in need and hungry, he and those with him? Didn't you read about David? What he did when he was in need and he was hungry, he and those with him. And people of God, he's referring to 1 Samuel 21, 1 to 6. The word said how he went into the house of God in the days of Abiathar the high priest, and ate the shewbread, which is not lawful to eat except for the priests, and also gave of to those who were with him. So we are going to read in 1 Samuel 21, 1 to 6, and see how David eat of the shewbread. And people of God, Jesus himself said, it was not lawful except for the priests. But he was at that time given that privilege to eat of that showbread. So what is Jesus saying? If there is a need and you are hungry, then you can eat on the Sabbath. You can pluck grains on the Sabbath and eat. Because we are going to hear later on in this chapter as Jesus continued to speak on the Sabbath. People of God, we must be very careful that we don't allow anything to master us. But let us submit to our Master Jesus Christ and hear his word and follow him. Many of us are following some things which are not of Christ. So we read in 1 Samuel 21, 1 through 6. And we read about a little about David and him having that holy bread. Now David came to Nob, to Ahimelech, the priest. And Ahimelech was afraid when he met David and said to him, "Why are you alone? And no one is with you." So David said to Ahimelech, the priest, "The king had ordered me on some business and said to me, 'Do not let anyone know anything about the business on which I send you or what I have commanded you. And I have directed my young men to such and such a place. Now therefore, what have you on hand? Give me 5 loaves of bread in my hand, or whatever can be found.'" So David was here running from Saul at this time. But he did not tell the priest exactly that he was running from Saul. So the priest answered David and said, "There is no common bread on hand, but there is holy bread." There is no common bread, the ordinary bread for anybody to eat. It's not here. But I have the holy bread, the show bread. "There is no common bread on hand, but there is holy bread. If the young men have at least kept themselves from women, so if the young men have been set apart for a while, they can at least have this holy bread." Then David answered and the priest and said to him, "Truly women have been kept from us about 3 days since I came out, and the vessels of the young men are holy, and the bread is in effect common, even though it was consecrated in the vessel this day." So the priest gave him holy bread, for there was no bread there but the show bread, which had been taken from before the Lord in order to put hot bread in its place on the day when it was taken away. So we see this was holy bread. This was what Jesus was talking about. Didn't you read? Religious people, didn't you read? Have you never read what David did when he was in need and hungry? So that means when you are in need and hungry, you can do good. Whatever good you do on the Sabbath, it is lawful. So when he was in need and hungry, don't you remember that David had the showbread, which was only for the priests? It was lawful only for the priests to eat. So we have to understand David got those showbread, and he ate, and also those who were with him. So look at verse 27 of Mark 2. "And he said to them, 'The Sabbath was made for man, not man for the Sabbath.'" He said to them, "The Sabbath was made for man, and not man for the Sabbath." So man is in charge of the Sabbath. The Sabbath day was made for man, not man for the Sabbath. So the Sabbath is not to have control over any man. So man has control over the Sabbath. So if we do good works on the Sabbath, people of God, we have to understand the doctor in the hospital on the Sabbath and doing good work, the nurse, and all those who are doing good work on the Sabbath, they are not doing anything unlawful. We have to understand that. Jesus Christ himself has fulfilled the law So we see, people of God, we cannot put new wine into old wineskin. We cannot sit and be so bound by the Sabbath that we cannot even do good on the Sabbath. This is not of God. It's not lawful. So remember, David, Jesus said, when he was hungry and in need, he went to the priest and said, give me bread. The priest only had the sure bread. That was only lawful for the priest to have. So we see, people of God, he gave those to David, and he also gave to those men that were with him. So what Jesus is saying, the Sabbath was made for man and not man for the Sabbath. You see the religious people, every time they would come and try, be looking at Jesus, spying on him, and try to say that he was breaking the Sabbath. When Jesus healed all those people on the Sabbath day, they were saying that Jesus was doing things that were unlawful. But Jesus himself, people of God, the Word of God was made flesh and came to earth. So we see, people of God, he is the Lord of the Sabbath. Look on verse 28 of Mark 2. Jesus said, therefore the Son of Man is also Lord of the Sabbath. The Son of Man is also Master of the Sabbath. Jesus is in control of everything, including the Sabbath day. All things were made by him, and all things consist by him. He holds everything together, people of God. Jesus is in complete control of everything. The Sabbath does not control man. We have to understand that man was made for the Sabbath. The Sabbath was made for man, not man for the Sabbath. The Sabbath was made for man, not man for the Sabbath. So we don't allow the day to control us. We don't become so caught up in the day, still living the old life, allowing the Mosaic law to keep us in bondage, not knowing that the law is already fulfilled. Jesus Christ came and he fulfilled that law for us. So the Sabbath was made for man and not man for the Sabbath. Therefore, the Son of Man is also Lord of the Sabbath. Jesus Christ, he is Lord. He wants to be Lord over your life. And if he's Lord over your life, then he is telling you this afternoon, this evening, that he's also Lord of the Sabbath. So do not allow the Sabbath day to keep you bound, that you cannot do certain things. You don't even want to touch the elevator button to go up and down. You have to wait until somebody else comes to touch it. People of God, that's bondage. That's bondage. Christ came to set us free. He comes to open prison doors, to make the lame walk and the blind see. He comes, people of God, for us to understand that man, the Sabbath was made for man and not man for the Sabbath. He said, therefore the Son of Man is also Lord of the Sabbath. Jesus Christ is in control of the Sabbath. Let us give our lives to his control, and he will lead us. He will guide us. He will show us the path to take. He will lead us in the path of righteousness. People of God, he's in control of everything. He wants to control our lives. He wants us to live a life completely dependent upon him, walking hand in hand with him, following in his footstep every step of the journey, knowing that he is in complete control. He is Lord of our lives. He is our master. So we want to be people who trust the Lord Jesus Christ, and knowing that Jesus Christ himself is our Sabbath rest. Jesus himself is our Sabbath rest. When we are walking in fellowship with Jesus, we find that sweet rest that can come only through him. It's not just physical rest on a day, but Jesus Christ give us spiritual rest, emotional rest, mental rest, people of God, so we can walk each day knowing that he has fulfilled the law. He has fulfilled the law. So we must trust in him, and we must know that there is no condemnation to them that are in Christ Jesus, who walk not after the flesh, but after the Spirit. People of God, we must know that we are not condemned. Our hearts will condemn us, but the word tells us that our God is greater than our hearts. So sometimes we might feel condemned, but may God remind us through his word today that there is no condemnation to them that are in Christ Jesus. So when we are in Christ Jesus, we find that rest that is in him. And it's not just taking a day off and saying that we don't do anything on this day. But the word is telling us that we can do good, and we are called to do good every day of our lives. So God is calling us as people of God to know that the Son of Man is Lord of the Sabbath. The Son of Man is the master of the Sabbath. He is our rest. So let us find our rest in Jesus Christ and know that he is our Sabbath rest. So we as God's people must rest in Jesus Christ, and knowing that the Sabbath was made for man and not man for the Sabbath. So we cannot allow the Sabbath to keep us in bondage, but we can go forth knowing that Christ has come and he has released us from the bondage of sin. He has opened up the prison doors and he has set us free. We are no more bound by the things that were holding us back, but we are now free in Christ Jesus, our Sabbath rest. So let us remember, Jesus Christ, the Son of Man, therefore the Son of Man is also Lord of the Sabbath. So we continue to trust in Jesus. We continue to rest in him and find that sweet peace and that sweet tranquility in our soul as we rest in Jesus Christ as the Lord of the Sabbath. He is our Sabbath rest. Praise the Lord. So we are here at the end of our session, and we'll continue next week in Mark 3. Let us pray. Father, we thank you for your word to us. We thank you that you are our Sabbath rest. And we thank you right now, Almighty God, that we, O God Almighty Lord, will continue to glean from your word, and we will continue to obey your word and find that sweet rest in you. Father, we bless you and we love you and we look to you by faith. In Jesus' precious name we pray and we say amen and amen. God bless you all. Continue to grow in grace and knowledge of your Lord Jesus Christ, and continue to feed on his word and live for him daily. Amen and amen. In the
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